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And you're listening to the Dr. Zoom Show. I would like to name some things that displayed and also give a few shout-outs out there. You just heard Whiskey Train by Procol Harum from the album Home. Then you heard Wicked World by Black Sabbath from their first LP. And then you heard I'm Not Like Everybody Else from the Chocolate Watch Band. Yes, I'd like to give a shout out there to Tennessee, my friend Flo out there. Appreciate you tuning in, brother, and hope to see you real soon. Give a shout out to Joda as well. Last time I told him I'd play a tune of our old band, the Cosmodelic Eargasms. I'm going to play it this time. I won't forget. I also forgot a couple other vinyl teasers that I posted last week. I forgot to play as well, so I'm also going to cover those. I do appreciate the tune in, and I'm going to continue the show. First off, I'd like to mention this show is now underwritten by the locally owned Delta Bar that can be reached by phone at 484-0440 with a 541. Thank you, Delta Bar, for supporting KEPW LP 97.3 FM, Peaceworks Independent Community Radio. So here we go. We've got some more good tunes. Stick around.

I'd like to give a shout out to Warren out there in Newport News, Virginia. Thanks for tuning in, brother. Hope you're enjoying the show. And I'm going to be playing some good stuff. A cut from an album I actually posted on one of my album teasers, and I forgot to play it last week. So I'm going to play it this time. But yeah, I'd like to give you a shout out. Give a shout out to Jody and Bill out there, and Kathleen and Lynette, if you're tuning in, I appreciate it. And yeah, this is really a lot of fun for me. I do this every week from my home base. I like to call it Earth Home Base of Vibrational Projections. And I do this every week. Sundays I'm on from 5 to 8. There'll be sometimes I'll be doing a pre-recorded show, but this last few have been live. So yeah, I'd like to continue the show. Like I was saying, I've got this cut that I'm sure a lot of you will recognize. I meant to play last week and I did not. Hope you enjoy.

Was he asking for a dime? You didn't give him any time. Little do you know, it starts to show when your brother lends and sister lends fade away. Why can't we have

Entonces.

Hey, thanks for tuning in, folks. That was a long, strange one, I know. That was the band, the Cosmodelic Eargasms. My friends Joda's band played together with. I was a drummer. He wrote the lyrics and most of the songs we played. He sang it cut out during Cortez the Killer, so hopefully y'all are hearing it. Every once in a while, I check out the monitor. on the online stream, and it looks like I'm on now, Joda says. So anyway, hope you enjoyed that, and a shout out to you, Joda, out there. Thanks for tuning in, brother. I'm going to continue with some Santana. Hope you all enjoy the show.

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I'd like to thank you for tuning in, folks. You've been listening to the Dr. Zoom Show. I hear that some of the people out there are having problems with the dropout of the audio. I hope that's not the case for everybody. Might be better if you live stream on kepw.org versus over the dial, which is 97.3 FM. I would like to give a big shout out to Tim Mueller. That was a cut from his band Steel Wool, and that was I See You from the CD All the Love in the World. I'd like to give you a rundown of some things I've just been playing. Start off the set with Europa by Santana from Moonflower. And you heard If I Needed Someone by the Beatles. Kadama by the band Kikagaku Moyo. That's one of my album cover teasers, and that was the album Forest of the Lost Children, or Forest of Lost Children. Then you heard the cut, I See You. I'd like to play this, another cut that I played from last week from the soundtrack to Godspell. This is By My Side. Thanks for tuning in.

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3: 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I am James Otter, your radio demon, and tonight I welcome you to the other side of Out There. On this week's, or, you know, various weeks, episode, I will be, still mostly just be interested to the late Oliver Tree. So we're going to be listening to Oliver Tree deep cut songs that are, you know, as radio friendly as I can find. And, you know, I might be telling you a little bit about him. Oliver Tree is as out there as they came. Genuine, authentic, brilliant. And so this week's episode is dedicated to him. So it's going to be almost exclusively music. So, you know, tune in and check it out. Let's get started with a track from his first mainline album, Ugly Is Beautiful, Cash Machine. Shine.

Well, that's the first two songs of the night on our Oliver Tree tribute episode. Mostly we're going to be listening to his music, but I gotta say, you know, I see your triple officer, but still be a little bit niche and fast, as you said, I had heard in the first video. And the other song that I played, SOS, or Swimmer's Delight, is off the same album, Ugly is Beautiful. So what I'm going to be doing is looking for some of the more radio-friendly stuff. Because, you know, it's a little tricky with Oliver Tree. Because, unfortunately, a lot of his songs are just like, you know, he swears a lot. And I don't think it's a big deal. And I know you don't, but you know, the FCC, they're really concerned about that. So, I'm gonna be playing more deep cuts for y'all listeners here on the other side of Out There. Like, those were not deep cuts, by the way. But, we're gonna get deeper in it. These next few songs are off of his second album, Cowboy Tears.

All right. That was a sampling of Cowboy Tears, Oliver Tree's second album. It included, you know, a couple of hits, but mostly some of the songs that are a little deeper in there. You know, I started with Freaks and Geeks, which I think

show. Other side of Out There, of course, I've kind of started just recording about once a month, you know. But I am always looking for eccentric guests, and in the future there's going to be more of them. So let's get ready for the third album sampling, Alone in a Crowd. Get ready for it.

So, Alone in a Crowd is a pretty cool album because, well, okay, with every album he has done, he plays a different character. All right, so with that first album, Ugly is Beautiful, his character is Turbo, 90s dub. You know, he has a windbreaker, he's got his bowl cut, these glasses, jinx pants, and that character kind of started as a joke character because Oliver, originally was doing music under Tree and as a DJ, and he wasn't getting a lot of attention and he was working hard. But during the Vine days, he decided to dress up like that. He went to like thrift shops, he took his mother's coat, and he went with his favorite haircut, which was the bowl cut. He's a rare one that could pull it off. And he made his character really bratty and really, like in the interviews, he is just messing with people. It's the Andy Kaufman thing, just a total egomaniac is. And Turbo was also a scooter guy because Oliver was a big scooter person who'd do crazy stunts. You know, he was famous for riding the world's largest scooter on stilts and he fell. The second album, Cowboy Tears, I forget what the cowboy's name was, but that was another character of his as well. And again, it had to do with a lot of loneliness and a lot of internal problems. Every song he's written has to do with a part of his life. But this third album, Alone in a Crowd, he made a completely new character, hard to describe, like. So I looked it up. The character's name is Cornelius Cummings. And so those last three songs I played were like music videos that told kind of a story about this guy who was this basically fashion model, who did a lot. And he cracked his skull at a runaway fashion charity show. You know, he cracks his skull in 18 places, gets rushed to a hospital to receive a 69-hour open brain surgery. Cornelius gets diagnosed with main character syndrome during the visit, and after this, he goes by the name Oliver Tree and becomes famous TikToker and creator of Alien Boy Clothing. And it's funny because he made all this lore, and so, Cornelius is chaotic. He's a jerk. He's always causing problems, and the way he looks is wild. But it's like a four-part series, and it ends with the song With You, where it's revealed what happened to him. And just with so much of it that he is the loneliest man in the world. And Alone in a Crowd is an album I can relate to very strongly as an eccentric. And as someone that goes out a lot by himself, and it just has songs that I just friggin' adore, And I'm sure a lot of us have been there in our lives, especially if we're very unapologetically ourselves. And it can be lonely to be like this creator of things while everyone else is gossiping. So yeah, we're getting to that 45-minute mark here on Other Side of Out There, where, we're going to be entering our last set of the night. So I want to incorporate, I think, just to mark it, stuff from his first EP and his final EP, his final album. So his first EP was Alien Boy. And that is amazing. It very much reminds me of the scooter days with songs like Upside Down, which makes me think of those old video games you could play. And Alien Boy itself. 1993 is a great song. But unfortunately, I can't play it just because of FCC guidelines. But I highly recommend looking into it. I find a lot of this music to be very empowering. The tragic death of Mr. Tree is also very strange to look into because. In a lot of his music videos, it shows him falling. He dies often in things. And, he focuses on death. And what he said in interviews has been that he was almost preparing himself for it. Unfortunately, he was only 32 when the two helicopters collided. There's been a lot of conspiracy theories around
Atlantic Records, and I think all of that's honestly in poor taste because accidents do happen. But yeah, I'm celebrating the music with more than just the hits. I'm kind of under the belief that a lot of musicians hide the songs that really speak to them the most in other parts of an album. So I want to kind of encourage all you listeners, when you have a musician you like. There's a car horn. But when you have musicians you like to go into their albums, I feel like a lot of the really good tracks are hidden midway through. And, they're not getting the radio time because the studio executives decided otherwise. It's important to think about that with Top 40, with the hits, that, a lot of times it is decided by other people. Some musicians, their most personal songs are hidden at the end or the middle or wherever. I think with Oliver Tree, though, he chose specifically what to make into the videos, gave it his all. And with that said, I think it's time for us to get to the final stretch of this show. Thank you all for listening. Now let's look forward to listening to some Alien Boy and Hate You Madly, Love You Badly. Which I probably got that name wrong. Oh God. That's okay. Let's do this thing.

I wanted to thank each and every one of you for listening to The Other Side of Out There on 97.3 FM KPW Eugene, Oregon. This has been my Oliver Tree tribute episode with a wonderful, healthy sampling of that brilliant man's work. Look forward to new episodes eventually. I am James Otter, your radio demon. And I will see you on the next episode. Be well, stay safe, and don't you worry. Whatever is living under your bed hasn't got you yet.

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0: 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Closure will not serve.
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2: A giant elephant.
1: That what?
2: A giant elephant with blows fire. And it climbs up slides. And it has sharp fingernails.

See you later. Here I come, baby. Yeah. We're coming to get you.

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Thompson. B, B, B, C, A, D? My answers are not guesses, but they are just as insecure. Give me a multiple choice test and I will eliminate all irrational possibilities. I've been taught that way. Solving equations is a step-by-step process, nothing to get dyslexic about. Cranium is to mind as blank is to spirit. How do you answer when choices aren't presented? Logic and reasoning will determine your percentile. I learned that pawns, if tactical enough, cunning and resilient, can become anything they want, except a king. I learned this under the stacks at Benning Road Library. Much like the best-kept secrets, it was hidden under pages and pages of words. Words. Logic. Never imagination. These were the rubric for marks. Bs. Bs. Bs. Never Cs or lower, but I was always told letters were my pass out the hood. Then my pawn was picked from concrete and propagated on private property, on manicured lawns behind high fences. My tongue was trained in Latin and Greek by bishops who had all the right angles. My bonics colonized and cultured. But pawns are not just limited to one square. I learned this from the triangulation of a plane, how there are other kingdoms with alternate rooks. If you choose, you can be a knight. Their movements are practically unpredictable. Take the L's and jump squares. C. D. D. B. A. My answers are all guesses now. Yet uncertainty feels secure. Multiple choice tests look like a game of connect the dots. And I make artwork of standards. Compare me to no one. Contrast. Intuition tells me I am outside the realm of possible. An 8x8 grid is to globe as blank is to freedom. I write in curves. Sign language that is more metaphor than literal. I heard in a forest recently that a pawn can be a king if it resigns to the rigidity of rules. I do not know this alchemy just yet, but I am still learning.

0: go. You're recording.
1: Yeah! Drink some water. Yeah! Drink some water. Yeah!
0: Drink some water.
1: Drink some water. Like a river finished.
0: Like a river.
1: We have a father. You gotta fight it. Or else not you get fired. Yeah!

I don't know. I must have been out of my mind to do that. Can you imagine? Can you imagine doing that? Posing for a picture? Can you imagine? You know, and really looking in the camera and really posing? It's insane. I must have been out of my mind. If I had the whole thing to do over again, I wouldn't do it. I wouldn't.

I felt for a long time that somehow we're all afflicted these days with the psychology of the voyeur. And anytime we try to break out of that bound of passivity, our actions usually seem awkward and obscene, like an invalid that's forgotten how to walk.

0: A hero is someone who rebels or seems to rebel against the facts of existence and seems to conquer them. But obviously that can only work at moments. It can't be a lasting thing. But that's not saying that people shouldn't keep trying to rebel against the facts of existence. Who knows? Someday we might conquer death and disease and war.
1: When I was back there in seminary school, there was a person there who put forth the proposition that you can petition the Lord with prayer. Petition the Lord with prayer. Petition the Lord with prayer.

the cops in LA are different than in most towns. They are idealists, and they're almost fanatical in believing in the rightness of their cause or their profession. They have a whole philosophy behind their tyranny. Whereas in most places, the police are doing a job. But in LA, I've noticed a real sense of righteousness about what they're doing, which is kind of scary.

I think for many people, especially city dwellers, it's a state of constant total paranoia. As I understand it, paranoia is defined as an irrational fear. But what if the paranoia is real? Then you just cope with it second by second.

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Very high in the sky, there was an eagle flying, getting hope from the hummingbirds and blessings from the butterflies. I'm finally feeling synchronized, but deep inside I scream and cry. Cause they trying to cut these old trees down, and I can't understand why the money can't buy time. As I sit with my back on this ancient tree, I stare into the face of a dangerous creep. The pain that leaves me, just to paint the scene, tears falling on the page.

Pastoral by Jean Murphy. Grandma's sheep are stupid, snot-nosed, dumb. Beads of dung dangle from their bottoms. In the rain, pushed against the fence, they smell like a busload of sweaters coming home from work at the feeble-minded shop. They're waiting for Grandma's tin pan dinner parade. From the white farmhouse, here she comes, yellow-slickered, bright as angels. Grain rattles in her bucket like a drum, sets them stepping in the mud-foot shuffle. 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Grandma calls them names she gave them long ago, Moppet, Frisky, Rose, and as they chew, these elderly false-tooth aunts, she rubs their woolly heads, she fills their wide, flat eyes with yellow dreams.

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0: Paul Gonzalez. 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Jimmy Hamilton. Thank you. Of course, that was Perdido, and the soloists were Paul Gonzalez, Rolf Erickson.
1: Aunt Sofa by Jean Murphy. My Aunt Sofa, plump and plush, cozy as cocoa, wide as a walrus. We sit in her lap like gravy sits on mashed potatoes. She's soft with lumps. She wasn't always a sofa. When I met your uncle, I was a slim young thing. I think of a piano stool with curvy polished legs. My uncle gave her a spin. Now she's Mrs. Davenport. She balances doilies on her arms. She tucks her little feet under. She looks demure, but once my sister said, at night she opens up into a bed.

less than 6 months old who drink water contaminated with nitrate could become seriously ill, and if not treated, may die. That risk to human health explains why the Oregon Department of Environmental Quality fined a potato processing plant for over-applying wastewater to farmland and causing nitrate contamination in the water. DEQ ordered the company to monitor the aquifer. Drinking water that has high levels of nitrate can cause blue baby syndrome, especially in infants who receive baby formula mixed with the nitrate-contaminated water. It can also increase the risk of respiratory infections, thyroid dysfunction, spontaneous abortion, and cancers of the stomach or bladder. This is Jenna for KUPW 97.3 FM.

long for a safe, happy home where the ego has no place to roam and our hearts can explore as we open the door to the love that we crave for our own.

sat at the back, and they said she was shy. She led from the front, and they hated her pride. They asked her advice, and then questioned her guidance. They branded her loud, then were shocked by her silence. When she shared no ambition, they said it was sad. So she told them her dreams, and they said she was mad. They told her they'd listen, but they covered their ears and gave her a hug while they laughed at her fears. And she listened to all of it, thinking she should be the girl they told her to be, best as she could. But one day, she asked what was best for herself instead of trying to please everyone else. So she walked to the forest and stood with the trees. She heard the wind whisper and dance with the leaves. She spoke to the willow, the elm, and the pine, and she told them what she'd been told time after time. She told them she felt she was never enough. She was either too little or far, far too much. Too loud or too quiet. Too fierce or too weak. Too wise or too foolish. Too bold or too meek. Then she found a small clearing surrounded by firs, and she stopped, and she heard what the trees said to her. And she sat there for hours, not wanting to leave, for the forest said nothing. It just let her breathe. And that is an unknown.

From dawn to dusk, this old job, it's got to be done. No time to look up or turn around, goddamn, I'm a working clown. It's time to stop and look what's up, the world is spinning on its way. If I don't slow down and spend some time to enjoy it along the way.

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remember I went and visited out the Alaska Children's Services Center. It's a place where kids who have been through a lot of domestic abuse and trying to find a path in life. There was one girl who came up to me at the end of the time there. She said, Michael, I'm a writer too. But she said, most of my stuff's not very good. And then she told me this beautiful, beautiful story. I couldn't believe that this young girl was so bright, such a beautiful storyteller. I could really feel like her work wasn't good. And so many times it's the case where we feel like what we feel inside isn't worthy of sharing with other people. So we write it out. This is a song that is for the poet that's within each of us. Because I believe that every single soul is a poem. It's being written and rewritten over and over again on the back of God's

moms and pops be copulating. They're planting seeds and picking weeds for another season. Another reason for living, another reason for giving, another reason for loving and trying to stay out of prison. Cause everything in life can't be nice. Everything you want can't be got. But the lessons on being patient be causing the rest of your rise and makes some people suicidal. Oh no, another soul has lost control. We pull him back into the fold. He got strung out on the material. All the superficial initials upon his clothes. They make me wanna go spree. Well, every time I see my family locked in jail. The economic, the big demonic. Oh, he loving the soul. 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
5: Oh, into the future, but protection from the IRS for taxes passed.

0: Yes, I am. From Pacifica Radio in Los Angeles, this is the Bradcast, as heard on KPFK 90.7 FM in LA and on dozens of other excellent affiliate stations over both the public airwaves and the internets around the country and the world, blanketing planet Earth. I'm Brad Friedman, your friendly investigative blogger, journalist, troublemaker, muckraker, an all-around swell fellow, says me from bradblog.com. Thank you very much for joining us today, and welcome to the Bradcast. We have got a lot to get to today.
1: For a change.
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0: But as longtime Bradcast and or Green News Report listeners know, we both pride ourselves on getting stuff right around here and putting corrections right up front when and if we need to. To both ends, we received this email on Wednesday from longtime listener and supporter Norm, who happens to live in St. Louis, Missouri, following our coverage this week on both Bradcast and Green News Report of the heat index, the so-called feels-like temperature hitting a sweltering, unthinkable, all-time high of 130 degrees this week near my old hometown of St. Louis. As Norm writes, hi, guys. Hi, Norm. he writes, still appreciating and supporting Bradcast and GNR since 2019, but almost choked on my dinner when hearing on yesterday's GNR that the heat index here had reached 130. No, he writes in all caps. It's been sauna-like lately, but maybe you heard heat index 113 and it sounded like 130. Please correct for your listeners. The range for July 26th to July 28th was between 110 and 115 on the heat index, or feels like. He says, we get enough bad press for our summer temperatures here in St. Louis, but we are no worse than much of the Midwest. The average high temperature for a few days in July is 89 degrees. Best regards, Norm. Well, thank you, Norm. As noted, we pride ourselves in getting it right, especially errors that might call for a correction. So I went back and I checked my sourcing for that original report that I had found and shared with Desi Doyen for her Green News Report on Tuesday this week, I think.
1: Yep.
0: Before I mentioned it as well then on the Bradcast that same day as part of a roundup of sort of apocalyptic signs of climate change that is really seems to be coming due of late, with raging wildfires and, in fact, a fire storm above one of them as never seen before in France, something called a pyrocumulonimbus. I said it right that time.
1: Yes, you did.
0: Or fire cloud, essentially. The largest peacetime evacuations in France's history, in the bargain, similar raging fires and sweltering temperatures in neighboring Spain, record temperatures across much of the country back here at home, with wildfires breaking out also in Washington State and Oregon, along with fires raging up in Minnesota's Superior National Forest, where a $10 million shovel-ready project was good to go to create fire breaks in that forest before Trump and the Doge Bros came to office and canceled the project, which might have prevented the fires that are now raging in the Superior National Forest, and of course much more related, including record rainfall and flooding and droughts across the country in recent weeks. So, yes, I mentioned the record 130 degrees heat index near St. Louis, which also caught my eye when I saw it because, of course, I'm from St. Louis originally, so it really stood out. So, yeah, I went back and double-checked my source on that, which was a chart of hourly temperatures published by the National Weather Service on July 26 from Scott Air Force Base and Mid-America Airport, which is near St. Louis, as I believe Desi mentioned. Either in the
1: Green News Report,
0: or in our discussion on the Bradcast.
1: Yes, it's just over the river, actually in Illinois, but it's considered part of the St. Louis metropolitan area.
0: It's over the Mississippi. It's in Belleville, Illinois, specifically. It's about 20 minutes over the bridge from downtown St. Louis. So I suppose it is not St. Louis per se, but it's pretty close. And rechecking the National Weather Service chart with all those temperatures and other information on an hourly basis, we find that, yep, on July 26 at 13:55, that's 1:55 in military time, 1:55 p.m., the temperature at the air temperature was 95.5 degrees Fahrenheit at the Scott Air Force Base, with relative humidity of 72%, for a heat index of, at 1:55, it was 127 degrees Fahrenheit. And then the next hour, 14:55, which is 2:55 p.m., the temperature ticked up to a little bit over 98 degrees with a relative humidity at 65%, having dropped a little bit from the previous hour. But there, in fact, the heat index is listed at a suffocating record 130 degrees. Now, by the next hour, it would drop to a relatively chilly feels like temp of only 126 degrees. But for the record, it was a diarist over at Daily Kos who goes by the name of Weave who brought this to my attention. They apparently live near the area as well and wrote, Scott Air Force Base is surrounded by corn and soybean fields, which adds to the humidity. However, they wrote, I live about 10 miles west of the base in a developed suburban area, and my weather station was reporting similar numbers as the official reading at Scott. St. Louis downtown airport was a little cooler, reporting the highest heat index of 118 degrees at 2 p.m., which is a bit more like the 110 to 115 number that Norm had referenced after he stopped choking on his dinner, apparently. Sorry about that, Norm. And to be fair, I might have shorthanded it once or twice as the heat index in my old hometown of St. Louis when it was actually, you know, slightly outside of St. Louis at that nearby airbase in Illinois. But other than that, I don't believe this one, at least, actually merits a correction. Unfortunately, I wish it did, Norm.
1: Yeah.
0: I even checked with a few veteran meteorologists around the country, and they could find no problem with these numbers, unfortunately, though I do remain grateful, Norm, both for your support and the email seeking a correction, which sadly we do not get to offer in this case. But I was glad to give it a second look. It is, however, unfortunately, yet another reminder of how bad this is getting, that in more and more cases, numbers like these do seem to defy reality. So I understand why it might make someone choke on their dinner. And of course, that often makes it easier for denialists to sort of poo-poo the whole thing. Oh, that's ridiculous. These, you know, people who are going to extremes. And well, these are the real extremes measured by things like thermometers and stuff, unless they're part of the whole phony, the hoax climate change movement. So yes, these numbers are very real, and yes, they are very scary, and they are getting more so by the day.
1: Yes, they are. And it is something that there was a study a couple of years ago about St. Louis and how St. Louis is taking action in order to, the city itself is taking action in order to make sure residents are protected from extreme heat and this suffocating humidity, which is projected, sadly, to get much worse with man-made climate change. And it's good news that St. Louis is doing that, but St. Louis also needs to do a lot more. And that's what this study projects, is that we're all going to have to spend a lot more money wherever we live in the United States or elsewhere, a lot more money to make sure that our communities are adapted to these temperatures that are coming.
0: What was that story you told me about someone who had, what was that they said?
1: There's a post on social media that climate change will manifest as a series of disasters viewed through your phone with footage that gets closer and closer to where you live until you're the one filming it.
0: That's kind of a creepy way to put it, isn't it?
1: Yes.
0: For the record, after I pointed out my my sourcing here, et cetera, to Norm, he wrote back to say thanks and that he had, quote, just hoped that I had misheard. I wish I had as well.
1: Yeah.
0: He notes that the official St. Louis temperatures are actually recorded even farther west of downtown than Scott Air Force Base is to the east. They're recorded officially in St. Charles, for people who know the area. He notes that with the Air Force Base surrounded by farm fields, they, quote, generate more moisture for the atmosphere, and the more rain that falls and saturates the ground, the more water there is to evaporate for longer periods, resulting in higher humidity and feels like temps. He's exactly right on that. It's a phenomenon known as corn sweat that we've talked about on this show. No, not David Corn Sweat,
1: the actor
0: who plays Superman, but actual corn sweat. You want to explain that very quickly?
1: Well, yeah. I mean, corn, basically, it is a plant that releases a ton of moisture through its pores, kind of like people do, and that and when you have large corn fields, those raise the local humidity of the area around them. And, of course, on top of that, we have climate change. A warmer atmosphere holds more moisture. The actual atmosphere actually draws the moisture out of plants, and that makes humidity in the area much more intense.
0: Norm worries again in that follow-up note about the effects of news like this on a, quote, community that is struggling to stop the outflow of population and businesses and does not need more bad publicity. Well, I got some good news there for you, Norm. It ain't any better, really, anywhere else these days, other than maybe Minnesota, but they too are now choking on smoke from those wildfires that Donald Trump made much worse this year. Norm adds in closing, otherwise, here's to Desi and the magnificent GNR. It should be required listening for those poor kids in high school science classes who can expect to be paying the price of the folly of their elders. Indeed. Well writ, Norm. Thank you again for that note. And Desi will have another magnificent GNR for us later in today's hour. And I'm putting the words magnificent there in quotes. Because although there is some encouraging news near the end of today's report, if you are able to wait it out. All of which makes this story, you're welcome, not seem nearly as bad. By way of comparison, the U.S. economy expanded at a sluggish 1.5% pace from April through June as rising imports amid Trump's war in the Middle East weighed on growth. On the other hand, inflation grew more slowly last month, so there's that. And to be clear, since Donald Trump will not be, he keeps reporting numbers like this as prices falling way down. No, they are not falling way down. They're not falling at all. They are just rising a little bit slower than they were previously, as the inflation rate remains above the Federal Reserve's 2% target at a time when Americans are frustrated about the high costs of living ahead of the midterm elections, now less than 100 days away. When I really hope some of those voters may remember today's program. We've got a lot to get to, a lot worth remembering somehow this November, because yes, words and accuracy matter. Unless, of course, you're Donald Trump and you're trying to hoax and fleece the nation while you are at it. To that end, we discussed on our roundtable on yesterday's broadcast with the great Heather Digby Parton and Driftglass, this kabuki theater that has been playing out in the U.S. Senate over the past 24 hours or so regarding the nomination of Donald Trump's personal criminal defense lawyer, Deputy Attorney General Todd Blanche, who's currently working as the acting AG and has been nominated to become the permanent AG by Donald Trump, though Blanche's confirmation is still pending, at least at this hour, in the U.S. Senate. So I forgot to mention it yesterday when we talked about all of this, but it's worth knowing up front that Blanche, having been Senate confirmed already previously as deputy AG, he may therefore, by law, serve out the rest of Donald Trump's term as the acting AG if he and Trump like. So this whole confirmation process you probably heard about is really a bit of theater. The only real change that would happen if he was confirmed, if his nomination moves out of the Senate Judiciary Committee and then is passed on the floor out of the committee where it's currently being held up by two Republican senators, The only thing that would change is that he would, you know, get the official title of Attorney General instead of acting Attorney General. But he would have really all of the same responsibilities and powers and ability to abuse the rule of law that he is already exercising as the nation's current top law enforcement official, corrupting the Department of Justice in a way that has never been seen before on behalf, of course, of Donald Trump. The two Republican senators currently holding up the nomination in the committee are four-term Texas Senator John Cornyn, whose career in the Senate was ended earlier this year when Trump endorsed Cornyn's primary challenger, the wildly corrupt Texas AG, Ken Paxton. And the other one is North Carolina Senator Tom Tillis. He chose to retire at the end of this year instead of run for re-election rather than face a challenge from a more MAGA opponent. So those two Republicans are currently holding up Blanche's nomination to become the permanent AG. And as it's being widely reported, their problems are with Blanche's refusal to put in writing that the so-called 1776 fund, that $1.8 billion slush fund created as a supposed settlement agreement between Trump and his own DOJ and his own IRS, who he sued, to be used then pretty much any way that Donald Trump wants to, including to pay off all of his 1,500 supporters who were charged with and convicted of crimes in attacking the U.S. Capitol on January 6th to try and help him steal the 2020 election. And yes, as I read the bogus so-called settlement, even pay himself off with any or all of that $1.8 billion in taxpayer-funded slush fund. Now, Blanche has claimed that the slush fund is dead during congressional testimony. He said that several times, but he has so far refused to put that in writing. Under that same fraudulent so-called settlement agreement to a lawsuit in which Trump himself was on both sides of the case, he was suing his own IRS, which he controls, an addendum was signed by Blanche giving unprecedented lifelong immunity from tax penalties and IRS investigations, audits, to Donald Trump and his two eldest sons and the Trump Organization itself for any and all tax crimes that they may have committed up until the deal was officially posted and signed, by the way, by only acting Attorney General Todd Blanche, who I will remind you is still Donald Trump's criminal defense attorney. And he posted it to the DOJ website on behalf of, yes, Donald Trump's DOJ. You can likely already see how wildly corrupt all of that is, as is, and probably appreciate the fact that Cornyn and Tillis are holding up Blanche's nomination over it. Well, don't appreciate it too much, because words and accuracy matter. And if you look below the headlines on this, you'll see that these objections from Cornyn and Tillis are actually much less than they are being made to appear right now. We discussed all of this a little bit with Digby and Driftglass yesterday, and we all concurred that both Cornyn and Tillis, despite how they've been treated by Trump, are likely to fold at some point, likely to cave, even if right now the confirmation of Blanche can't seem to get out of the Judiciary Committee, at least as long as either of those two senators refuse to vote for Blanche to get him out. And shortly after air yesterday, in advance of today's planned committee vote, well, the New York Times reported Republicans on Wednesday night postponed a critical vote on Todd Blanche's nomination as Attorney General after two key GOP senators threatened to derail it over a deal that he cut to settle President Trump's lawsuit against the IRS. The senators, Cornyn and Tillis, who are not returning to Congress next year, accused Blanche of refusing to put on paper his promise to kill aspects of the deal. In June, Blanche said that he would drop a proposed $1.8 billion fund to compensate purported victims of Biden-era actions by the Justice Department. but said a provision shielding Trump and his family from tax investigations that would remain in place. Now, on the slush fund that Blanche claims is dead, but he won't put it in writing, the reason that needs to be put in writing is because that agreement is signed by officials at the DOJ, at the IRS, along with Donald Trump's current attorneys on his bogus lawsuit against the IRS that a federal court has in fact found to be a fraud. But because the agreement was not made in court, it was just made between the parties on their own, there is essentially nothing that the court can do, as far as I can tell, to stop that slush fund deal from moving forward, though the judge did send her findings in this case to the New York State Bar, suggesting that they review the case and Todd Blanche's behavior in the matter as part of an ongoing bar complaint right now that is in the process against Todd Blanche in New York, which could result in him eventually losing his license to practice law in the state. That's the guy that Donald Trump wants to be the top law enforcement official in the United States.
1: Unbelievable.
0: But because there are multiple signees onto that slush fund agreement, it is not enough for Blanche to just say, oh, yeah, that's dead. We won't use it to pay off anyone. Because if the other signatories to that agreement, for example, Trump's personal lawyers who also signed it, if they want to demand that it be honored, if they want to sue later on to demand that the DOJ keep their side of the bargain, well, they, of course, can do so. Unless somehow the agreement is amended and signed by all the parties to do it. That's why this needs to be on paper. It's not enough just for Todd Blanche to say unilaterally on his own, oh, yeah, that's dead. The Times continues, the tax provision, that's the immunity that from penalties or audit by the IRS for Trump and his sons and his company, according to the New York Times, emerged as the biggest sticking point on the eve of the scheduled Judiciary Committee vote. Mr. Cornyn, a former state judge who lost the primary to a Trump-backed challenger, Ken Paxton, said he received no written assurances from Blanche that the audit shield would not apply to future tax liabilities to be extended to a wider circle of people. You may not have gotten that. Cornyn is not looking to kill the IRS audit and penalty immunity part of the agreement. He is only asking for a commitment that it will apply only to previous taxes before the agreement was posted to the DOJ website, and that it won't be extended to even more people. And Blanche apparently will not even do that. Cornyn is saying, we're going to limit it to what it is right now. Just don't make it worse. And Blanche will not agree to do that.
1: I think that that is a huge red flag that everyone should be talking about.
0: Yes, I think so too.
1: I mean, it shows you just how committed they are to these corrupt schemes and stealing taxpayer money.
0: Even if Blanche agreed to make those changes that Cornyn is seeking, that Trump and his sons and his company would still be receiving a gift directly from taxpayers of about $100 million, because that is the number believed to be owed by Donald Trump and his sons and his company for cheating on their taxes. And this agreement, if it's allowed to stand, would waive those fees and penalties. Even if Blanche agreed to only that, that would not be enough, apparently. And that's the holdup. A $100 million gift from taxpayers, from you to Trump and his family and his company. Which, if it weren't for the $1.8 billion slush fund that Trump is still fighting to keep intact, well, that would almost, you know, certainly be the largest personal theft, $100 million, the largest personal theft of funds from the U.S. government by a U.S. president in history. And apparently, Cornyn and Tillis would be just fine with that. They'll be fine if we only keep it to $100 million. Here's how ABC News reports Cornyn's direct quote on this on Monday. Quote, What I want is the written document to say the same thing Blanche did in his sworn testimony in front of the Judiciary Committee. And as you recall, what he said is the so-called weaponization fund is dead. That's the $1.8 billion slush fund. And here's the important part. Quote, he said the audit immunity, the IRS audit immunity, basically he wants to make sure it doesn't extend to parties beyond the lawsuit, and it doesn't also extend to future actions by federal agencies other than the IRS. In other words, Cornyn wants Blanche to put his pen to a document that says the IRS audit immunity won't be extended to others and that it won't be extended to apply to future actions, future crimes by federal agencies other than the IRS. So those words, if they were actually reported correctly, is Cornyn saying that he might even be just fine if the IRS action also applied to future taxes for Trump, but not immunity from actions by other federal agencies. So he might even allow further action, further immunity from the IRS for future taxes. On Tuesday, Cornyn said almost the exact same thing, according to the Wall Street Journal. They wrote, quote, to earn his vote, Cornyn said the simplest fix would be for the parties to the settlement, the Justice Department, IRS, and Trump, to revise it to conform to Blanche's testimony at his confirmation hearing. The weaponization fund is dead. The audit protection doesn't apply to people beyond the parties to the lawsuit, and it only applies to the IRS, not other agencies. The Journal doesn't cite Cornyn insisting that it won't also be applied to future audits and penalties, for example, lifetime immunity from same. So it's possible Cornyn has already caved on that point. He's fine. Just don't let it. It's fine even for future penalties as long as it's only the IRS. Back to the Times here. After a day of muddled wrangling, Senator Charles Grassley, the Iowa Republican who leads the committee, announced late Wednesday that the vote on Thursday had been postponed to allow negotiations to continue and, quote, to secure sufficient support for Mr. Blanche's uncertain nomination. The fate of an attorney general would be jeopardized by the administration's apparent determination to keep in place a tax deal offering a sitting president enormous financial advantages, illustrated a defining characteristic of Trump's second term. A president's personal interest, along with public interest, is now a factor in governing, the Times observes. You think? Grassley, a loyal White House wingman, did not explain why Blanche has thus far refused to comply with what many Republicans see as a reasonable request to formally remove provisions that critics point to as corrupt self-dealing. But as you know, because I made it clear, where the Times has not necessarily, even if Blanche goes along with what Cornyn and Tillis are seeking, the corrupt self-dealing would still be in place on the unprecedented IRS immunity deal worth $100 million to Donald Trump. Cornyn repeatedly expressed astonishment on Wednesday that the administration did not simply comply with what he regarded as a narrow request to place limits on a deal, with no sign that Blanche was willing or empowered to trade a concession to secure his own elevation as the Senate-confirmed leader of the Justice Department. Well, he's already the leader of the Justice Department. He's already been Senate-confirmed as deputy AG, and he can therefore remain as acting AG as long as Trump wants him to. Though the Times' choice of words there that Blanche was not, quote, willing or empowered to trade a concession means that the only higher ranking official than him in the U.S. government is Donald Trump, and he has not empowered Todd Blanche to make these simple concessions. Trump wants his $100 million in taxpayer-funded IRS immunity. He possibly wants it to continue into the future, and he wants his $1.8 billion slush fund that, yes, can even be kept by him in what is far and away the greatest theft ever perpetrated by a U.S. president on the American people and the American taxpayers in U.S. history. It's not even close, at least as far as we know of right now. And I'll get to some worse stuff in a little bit. But Tillis expressed solidarity with Cornyn here, appeared to be considerably more sanguine that the two sides would reach an agreement that would clear a path for a floor vote on confirmation. As Digby and Driftglass and I all agreed yesterday, this is going to happen. Don't fall for this. These pretend objections by Cornyn and Tillis, even though they have nothing to lose if they held their ground, because, frankly, their Senate careers have already been ended by Donald Trump. And yet they appear still ready to roll over for him, which is, in a word, pathetic. Quote, "We're trying to work just to get the language," Tillis told reporters. "I really do believe it's just a drafting exercise. I don't believe that we're apart in terms of the objective." Right. There you go. It's all for show. Justice Department officials have been in communication with Cornyn's staff over the past week to try to win him over. The Times reports an administration official with knowledge of those exchanges was under the impression that Blanche had addressed many of Cornyn's concerns about the IRS exemption, which could result in the $100 million windfall for Trump and his family, writes the Times. Quote, "I can see why he wants it," Cornyn said, "because it provides immunity from audits that no other taxpayer would get." Right. And by all available readings of what is going on, he is still going to get that immunity. Do not be fooled. That immunity that no other taxpayer would get. At the very least, for all of his tax crimes and those of his sons and his companies up until now, to the tune of $100 million from the taxpayers straight into their pockets. Don't believe me? Here's a Cornyn comment today, just about an hour or so before airtime.
2: Have you talked to the president?
3: No.
2: No. Would a call from him help?
3: Yeah, he could fix this in a minute. But I don't know whether who he's listening to or whether he's motivated to do that. So we'll see what happens.
2: He was saying he thinks that this might be because you don't like him.
3: You know, I voted with him 99.3% of the time. that has nothing to do with it. This is about making sure that even if you're the president of the United States, you don't get favorable terms from the government in a settlement of a lawsuit that ordinary citizens would not get, like protection from audits by the IRS into the foreseeable future.
0: Right.
1: Key word there.
0: Into the foreseeable future. Everything up till now is just fine. Even if Cornyn gets his way, Trump will still get $100 million of your money. Quote, "Locking that in," observes TPM's David Kurtz today, also, quote, "has the political, though not legal, effect of Senate Republicans publicly ratifying the corrupt bargain by voting to confirm Blanche." This is what kleptocracy looks like. Sorry to overexplain, but I think you need to understand what's going on here, because it is not being made clear to the American people. Even if Donald Trump, quote unquote, loses this fight, he still wins $100 million. On Thursday, Trump said that he may pull Acting Attorney General Todd Blanche's nomination for the full-time post to avoid conceding to Senate Republicans demanding limits to a sweeping tax audit immunity deal benefiting the president and members of his family that Trump negotiated with his own DOJ, reports AP today. Going on to say, to quote Trump saying, quote, "I have no objection to temporarily withdrawing Todd's name if they do not do the right thing and putting him back after Cornyn and Tillis are out of office." Well, that's risky, if only because Democrats may control the Senate after Cornyn and Tillis are gone next year, or at least the Republican margin in the Senate may be even smaller, making it more difficult to get Blanche through. But A, Blanche can remain acting AG forever. As I said at the top, at least until Trump is out of office, which means these bogus agreements never need to be amended as is. And B, Cornyn and Tillis are already signaling that they're ready to fold on this. And C, even if they don't, the concessions that they were demanding would still result in at least a $100 million payday for Donald Trump. Our friend Marcy Wheeler over at Empty Wheel headlines her coverage of this late today on the presumption that Trump will forego a formal confirmation of Blanche. Quote, Trump decides he'd rather have tax crimes and rewards for terrorists than a Todd Blanche confirmation. But again, don't worry. I suspect Trump knows that Cornyn and Tillis are probably going to find a way to fold anyway, because this is what kleptocracy looks like. You are being fleeced by the president of the United States. The Republicans are allowing it to happen, and the media are characterizing it all as a political kerfuffle, when in fact, it is nothing but a financial one, a financial scam, a financial theft that Trump is winning. I do hope I'm wrong. I bet I'm not. But we will see. Let's take a quick break as the kleptocracy continues on today's broadcast. I'm Brad Friedman.
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0: Hey, this is Brad. 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Bradcast, I'm Brad Friedman from bradblog.com. All right, speaking of kleptocracy, a couple of stories that I've been trying to get to in one case for more than a week now, and one of which, frankly, makes Trump's $100 million taxpayer-funded theft via the IRS and the DOJ and the Republicans in Congress who are likely to allow it, makes that seem like peanuts, frankly. I'll get to that in a moment. But three congressional Democrats said the week before last that as much as $21.5 million paid by ABC and Meta, that's Facebook, Paramount, and X, that's Elon's Twitter, to settle bogus lawsuits brought by Donald Trump, that $21.5 million is missing. At least part of it, or it has been spent without explanation, and they have requested a full accounting from the foundation building his presidential library. Think they'll get that explanation? In a letter to the treasurer of the Donald J. Trump Presidential Library Foundation, Senators Elizabeth Warren, Richard Blumenthal, Melanie Stansbury, all Democrats, cited discrepancies between Trump's newly released financial disclosures showing, among other things, that he netted $2.2 billion last year during the first year of his second presidency, more than he's ever made in any single year in his life. Discrepancies between those financial disclosures and the Library Foundation's own filings with Florida charity

0: $4.5 million supposed to go to the president's library fund. The Trump Library Foundation, however, listed $50 million in revenue in a financial reporting form submitted to the Florida Department of Agriculture and Consumer Services in October of 2025. The lawmakers said the difference leaves at least $6.5 million and as much as $14.5 million with the X settlement included, unaccounted for based on public records. You didn't think Trump was going to just allow that money to sit in his charity account and not steal from it, did you? There's a reason the Trump Foundation was shut down years ago after being successfully sued for fraud in New York State. All four of the companies confirmed to lawmakers that they paid ABC as early as December 2024, just days after the settlement, when the network told lawmakers the IRS recognized the foundation's tax-exempt status and Trump's attorneys asked for the money to be released. The letter also questioned nearly $7 million in expenditures listed in the foundation's Florida filing, $400,000 in compensation to officers, $490,000 in legal fees, $130,000 for conferences and meetings, $15,000 in travel, and $50,000 for insurance. Mind you, all for a library that does not even exist yet. The filing does not explain the expenses beyond those categories, the lawmaker said, nor does it disclose who was paid with those funds. But roughly $6 million is listed in expenses under a category called, quote, other. $6 million. Other. No itemization. You try to do that on your taxes, by the way. The lawmaker's letter also noted the foundation's registration application states that none of its listed personnel, including Eric Trump, the president's son, are compensated, and asks the treasurer to identify who received the $400,000 in salaries. And this is fun. Last September, apparently the original recipient of the settlement payments was the Donald J. Trump Presidential Library Fund, Inc. Well, that was administratively dissolved by Florida's Department of State because it failed to file a mandatory annual report.
1: Such a super basic piece of filing that you have to do.
0: But in May of 2025, a second entity, the Donald J. Trump Presidential Library Foundation, Inc., totally different from the fund, Inc., was incorporated in Florida with nearly an identical mission. But whether it received the settlement money, whether they moved it from one organization to the other, that has not been publicly documented. In March, the lawmakers wrote to executives at the four companies that paid those settlements to Trump to ask what happened to their money after the original fund's dissolution. According to the letter, the companies indicated they had no idea, no information, that at least that they were willing to share publicly about where most of the settlement money had actually gone. The lawmakers cited reports that put Paramount settlement at $20 million against just $16 million that is mentioned in the disclosure. What happened to the other $4 million? Also, X's settlement was cited as $10 million, but just $8 million is reported by the foundation in its disclosure. Where is that extra $2 million? This is what kleptocracy looks like. But all of that, the money that someone may be stealing, I don't know, may be stealing from Trump's library fund, and the at least $100 million that he is trying to gift himself by giving himself immunity from tax penalties, as discussed in the previous segment, and even the $1.8 billion slush fund that he would find a way to award most of to himself, I'll betcha. All of that may end up being peanuts compared to this one. As reported by the New Republic last week, the Trump administration has raked in about $13 billion after taking over Venezuela's oil exports in the wake of its kidnapping of President Nicolas Maduro, according to a Financial Times analysis. But 6 months later, and 1 month after two devastating earthquakes in Venezuela, that money, that $13 billion,

0: $1,000 is apparently nowhere to be found. $13 billion that Trump used the military to essentially take from Venezuela, it's just gone? $13 billion? When Trump first seized the, quote, millions of barrels, as he described it, of oil back in January, he assumed complete control. His administration eventually proclaimed that it would use any profit from the sales of those millions of barrels for, quote, the benefit of the American people and the Venezuelan people, unquote. I guess he just didn't say which American people. Maybe that's how he gets out there. The State Department has since claimed that, quote, billions of dollars have been dispersed to the Venezuelan economy, unquote, and that, quote, financial monitoring is underway to ensure funds benefit the Venezuelan people. But none of that has proven to be true. The Financial Times reported last week that there has been no evidence of oil money going back into the hands of the Venezuelans that Trump had claimed to care for, and that Venezuela's first quarter gross domestic product was the lowest it has been in 5 years. So now that Trump has made them over to make taken them over to make Venezuela great again, well, for some reason, their gross domestic product is way down. Is that because they can't move oil out of there anymore? Is it because someone is stealing that money? Democratic Rep. Joaquin Castro told the Financial Times, quote, Trump's invasion of Venezuela has been about oil, power, and graft from the very beginning, with billions of dollars in Venezuelan oil revenue being controlled by the Trump administration without any transparency or safeguards. Castro added that all of Congress had been, quote, kept in the dark by the Trump administration. We're talking about billions of dollars here that nobody knows where it is. Even Republican Representative Maria Elvira Salazar last week called on Trump to make the transactions known, citing, quote, the importance of transparency over where the money is going. As New Republic observes, quote, it seems clear that the most corrupt president in history is withholding oil revenue from Venezuelans, at the very least, who badly need it, as oil makes up nearly a quarter of the entire country's GDP. In January, Semaphore reported that Trump would be keeping proceeds from the first $500 million sale of Venezuela oil in an offshore bank account based in Qatar. Really? Why would he do that? Is the U.S. Treasury not secure enough for that $500 million, or is it too secure? Is that the problem? It is not easy enough to steal from? As the New Republic reports, it might be worth checking up on that account in Qatar. This is what kleptocracy looks like. Green News Report is next. I'm Brad Friedman. This is the Bradcast. Hey, this is Brad. 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From Desi Doyen and myself, thank you.
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0: And really, that's not the only kleptocracy and graft we have for you today. I mean, this guy makes, you know, some of these disgraced, you know, Eastern European dictators, the Ceausescus and the Putins of the world. I mean, this guy makes some of these folks seem like a piker, it seems to me, with so much graft and so much theft. It's just unbelievable, as also discussed in today's Green News Report.
2: We're going to hit him very hard. You know, we got to smack him a little bit.
1: Trump's war on Iran pulls in more countries, further imperiling global energy supplies.
2: And as Oregon deals with what will likely be a record-breaking year for fires, the state was dealt another blow. Federal grants for two of the largest fires were just denied.
1: Trump overrode FEMA to deny disaster aid to blue states. Plus, Germany and California hit new records for cheap, clean, renewable energy.
0: So there's that. All of those stories and more straight ahead from BradBlog.com. I'm Brad Friedman.
1: And I'm Desi Doyen.
0: Stand by for 6 minutes of independent green news, politics, analysis, and snarky comment.
3: I don't think we ought to just cut and run. If we can stand the pain of the rising cost of energy, we need to stay the course.
0: Yeah. What do you mean, we, white man? I mean, Senator John Kennedy of Louisiana. This is your Green News Report.
4: I'm gonna soak up the sun.
0: Okay, Desi Doyen, at this point we're on the verge of becoming the War News Report, but what do you got for us today?
1: Well, first, Donald Trump's war on Iran expanded this week to include Saudi Arabia, the Red Sea, and the Caspian Sea as oil and gas tankers remain parked in the Strait of Hormuz. Also this week, another hit to global diesel fuel supplies after Ukrainian forces struck two of Russia's biggest oil refineries, significantly disrupting Russia's exporting capacity. On a side note, a new study warns that ships stuck in the Strait of Hormuz could potentially trigger a global super spreader event of invasive species.
0: Oh, great.
1: Because of marine organisms attached to the idle vessels that will eventually get transported to other ecosystems around the world.
0: Oh, good Lord.
1: In other news, as France and Spain battle historic, out-of-control, climate-intensified wildfires fueled by extreme heat and drought, officials are working on a massive economic aid package to help hundreds of thousands of people and businesses recover. The European Union's crisis commissioner told Reuters that the EU's wildfire response must, quote, evolve to keep up with accelerating climate change. Some economists are warning European leaders that they can no longer afford to ignore the economic impacts of human-caused global warming, that repetitive extreme heat waves have exposed major shortcomings in Europe's infrastructure, and governments will need to invest billions of euros over coming years to protect the public from increasingly dangerous, deadly heat that is already hurting multiple economic sectors.
0: Not that anyone's been trying to warn them for decades. At this point,
1: the economists also warned that investors must wake up to the threat that climate change poses to asset values.
0: Yeah, the investors were warned too.
1: But in the U.S., as the costs of climate-supercharged weather disasters pile up, Politico has obtained internal administration documents showing that Donald Trump intervened to deny $227 million in disaster funding to five Democratic-run states, rejecting eligible disaster requests after FEMA approved the funding.
0: What a pathetic jerk.
1: Overall, Trump has approved less than a quarter of blue state disaster requests, but approved 90% for red states, an unprecedented rate since FEMA's creation in 1979.
0: Twisted.
1: Relatedly, a coalition of 25 states sued the Trump administration this week, accusing FEMA and DHS of endangering public safety by withholding hundreds of millions of dollars in already approved federal grants for disaster preparedness. In an attempt to coerce those states to comply with Trump's unrelated election and immigration policies. The lawsuit also challenges a provision permitting FEMA to cancel grants anytime to punish states. Here's New Jersey's Democratic Attorney General Jennifer Davenport.
5: None of this is legal. Congress never authorized FEMA to rewrite state election laws, to force states into participating in federal immigration enforcement, or to terminate funding on a whim. These conditions violate the Administrative Procedure Act, ignore the Constitution, and threaten the safety and security of all Americans.
0: Oh, now we're going to start worrying about what's legal?
1: Finally, some better news.
0: Good.
1: In Germany, for the first time ever, wind and solar power together have generated more electricity than fossil fuels.
6: According to the UK's Carbon Brief, the success of renewables in Germany mirrors the European Union as a whole. In June, clean solar energy became the EU's largest single source of electricity, generating more power than nuclear, natural gas, and wind energy. And California just became the first major electric grid system on the planet to generate more than 50% of its electricity from solar across the entire month.
0: Yes, it can be done. Let's say we do it. For much more on all of these reports and the ones we couldn't get to today, check out our website at greennews.bradblog.com. I'm Brad Friedman.
6: And I'm Desi Doyen.
0: And this has been your Green News Report.
7: Let's get it on.
0: Let's get it on.
6: It can be done.
0: Hey, by the way, that your story there on the FEMA funds that he's withholding, the disaster assistance, so forth.
6: That he is withholding.
0: The so-called blue states.
6: Yeah, that he's overturning actually approved, already approved disaster relief.
0: Right. And just to be clear, and we talked about it before on this show many times, but I think I can't say it enough. More Republicans live in California, in so-called blue California, than in any other state in the union. He is not just screwing over, you know, what he perceives as Democrats, Democratic states. He is screwing over Republicans. If you are listening to the show and you are a Republican living in a blue state, Trump is screwing you over. Get it yet? All right. That's it. Anything else?
6: No.
0: Getting out. Thanks to our producer, Desi Doyen. Thanks to all of you for spending a portion of your day or night with us. 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
6: Green News Report.
0: You'll find me at same, where I am
6: the Brad Blog.
0: We will see you there. Until we see her next time, I'm Brad Friedman. Good.

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0: Portland and New York. This is Democracy Now!
1: This is the second time this has happened that I've received a reprieve from the governor, which means this is my third execution day, and so that in itself is daunting. But of course, you know, having more time means I could perform a more concerted fight. Even with your best efforts, you're still, you know, hoping for some kind of divine intervention, you know.
0: Ohio's Republican Governor Mike DeWine has granted a reprieve to Keith Lamar and two other prisoners on death row. Lamar was scheduled to be killed in January, but his execution has now been pushed back until January 2030, giving him and his supporters more time to fight for his freedom. He'll join us live from Ohio's death row. Then, as we broadcast from Edinburgh, Scotland, we'll be joined by the world-renowned violinist Nicola Benedetti. She's the first Scot and first female to head the Edinburgh International Festival.

be joined by the prize-winning Brazilian actor and filmmaker Wagner Moura. He was nominated for an Oscar for his performance in The Secret Agent. Here in Edinburgh, he's starring in the play A Trial, after an enemy of the people. All that and more coming up.

0: Democracy Now!, democracynow.org, The War and Peace Report. I'm Amy Goodman, Edinburgh, Scotland. Now with headlines in New York, Nermeen Sheikh.
1: Israeli Prime Minister Benjamin Netanyahu rejected President Trump's 15-point Gaza peace plan in a public split with the U.S. leader. The proposal requires Hamas to disarm fully before Israel withdraws and Palestinians gain independence, but Netanyahu demanded complete disarmament up front before any phased implementation begins. Here's Netanyahu on Sunday.
2: As long as I am prime minister, a Palestinian state will not be established, not in Gaza and not in Judea and Samaria, not a Fatahstan, not a Hamasstan.
1: Palestinians in Gaza responded to Netanyahu's rejection of Trump's 15-point peace plan.
3: We wish for the war to end and to live in peace. As they say, Prime Minister Netanyahu agrees with peace and all this stuff. All of this is a lie. Netanyahu's response was expected. We are used to this issue that he always rejects. He doesn't care about peace. He doesn't care about the people. He doesn't care about anything. The most important thing is that he wins elections.
1: A New York Times investigation into how the participants of the Global Samud Flotilla were treated in Israeli detention details beatings, electric shocks, and other abuse. Six activists produced medical records documenting serious harm, fractured ribs, broken vertebrae, a shattered tailbone, a gunshot wound, and a collapsed lung. Four said Israeli forces shot them with rubber bullets or beanbag rounds while they were detained on a ship. Three reported being shocked with tasers while beaten inside shipping containers. Back in May, Israel apprehended more than 400 activists on the Global Samud Flotilla at gunpoint on the Mediterranean as they attempted to break the Israeli blockade on Gaza. Iran says it's close to a final pact with Oman to define new shipping lanes through the Strait of Hormuz. But Tehran insists the U.S. must act first by paying compensation, lifting sanctions, and halting military threats. According to the Iranian Foreign Minister Abbas Araghchi, the U.S. and Iran are not engaged in direct talks and will not restart them as long as Washington continues to breach the interim deal. This is Iran's President Masoud Pezeshkian.
4: Instead of sitting down to resolve them then, we need to see how to resolve them now, if a solution is possible, which is currently being worked on in the Oman negotiations. God willing, we will reach a point where we can get out of this state of neither war nor peace.
1: Yemen's Iran-backed Houthis attacked a Saudi Aramco refinery on Sunday, 2 days after Saudi Arabia forged a defense pact with Turkey and Pakistan. The alliance pledges mutual defense, which means an armed attack on any one member counts as an attack on all. But after Sunday's attack, it was not immediately clear whether Turkey or Pakistan would respond. The Houthis also attacked the Yemeni Red Sea port city of Mocha, close to the strategic Bab al-Mandeb Strait, killing at least seven people. Last month, Houthi leaders declared a naval blockade against Saudi Arabia, claiming a Saudi siege on the militia group. In Russia, a Ukrainian drone attack has killed at least 13 people, including one child, this morning. It's one of the deadliest attacks on Russia since the start of Moscow's full-scale invasion of Ukraine in 2022. This comes as Russia and Ukraine traded attacks on Sunday. A Russian strike hit an apartment block in Kharkiv, Ukraine, killing three people and wounding 37. Meanwhile, in Belgorod, Russia, a Ukrainian drone attack killed five people and wounded 25. Here in the U.S., President Trump's former personal lawyer, Todd Blanche, was confirmed as attorney general Saturday morning by a narrow 50-49 vote in the Senate. Republican Senator Bill Cassidy of Louisiana cast the deciding vote to confirm Blanche. Republican Senators Susan Collins and Lisa Murkowski voted against Blanche's nomination. Some Republican senators had questioned Blanche's mismanagement of the release of the Epstein files and his role in creating President Trump's $1.8 billion so-called anti-weaponization fund. Blanche eventually walked back the fund after two Republican senators threatened to withhold their votes. A federal appeals court ruled Friday that Trump cannot build a ballroom to replace the White House East Wing without congressional approval. The court confirmed the lower court's ruling that the president has no legal authority to tear down and rebuild White House sections without Congress's approval. President Trump vowed to appeal the ruling, writing on Truth Social, quote, "It is all tied together as one big, expensive, and very complex unit, which is vital for national security and military operations of the United States of America. This unjust decision must be overturned by the Supreme Court in its entirety," Trump wrote. In Colombia, right-wing President Abelardo de la Espria was sworn in Friday. King Felipe VI of Spain, U.S. Attorney General Todd Blanche, FIFA President Gianni Infantino, and right-wing Latin American presidents, including Argentina's Javier Milei, Ecuador's Daniel Noboa, and Chile's José Antonio Kast, were in attendance. This is Abelardo de la Espria speaking from the city of Cali, where he vowed to crack down on armed groups and abandon peace efforts.
5: There will not be a single place in our territory where criminals can feel safe. I make my own words of Winston Churchill: victory at all costs, victory in spite of terror, victory however long and hard the road may be, because without victory, there is no survival.
1: Temporary protected status, TPS, for thousands of immigrants from South Sudan and Burma is set to end after two federal judges sided with the Trump administration's efforts to terminate the relief. The move will impact over 200 South Sudanese nationals and an estimated 4,000 immigrants from Burma who will now face deportation. This comes after a U.S. Supreme Court ruling ended TPS for immigrants from Haiti and Syria. In related news, the Trump administration has detained dozens of parents and spouses of active-duty U.S. military personnel in its immigration crackdown. That's according to an investigation by the Associated Press, which found more than 50 parents and spouses of U.S. service members have been arrested since Trump returned to office. At least six have been deported. This comes as the nation's two largest private prison companies, CoreCivic and Geo Group, reported a combined $1.4 billion in quarterly revenue between April and June, as immigrant detention skyrockets under Trump's second term. A record 51,000 immigrants were arrested in July alone. In Texas, rallies continued this weekend to mark 1 month since the July 7th ICE killing of 52-year-old Mexican father Lorenzo Salgado Araujo in Houston. The agents involved have not been identified as his family, and supporters demand for justice. In South Africa, more than 178,000 African immigrants have been forced to flee and return home in recent months amid growing violence and harassment. That includes an estimated 115,000 people who've returned to Zimbabwe since May. Advocacy groups report thousands of children have been removed from schools and HIV patients pulled from life-saving treatment in South Africa. Wildfires continue to burn across the western U.S. and Canada as firefighting crews struggle to contain the devastating blazes. Some 20,000 people in British Columbia were ordered to evacuate on Saturday as the massive Bald Range wildfire nearly doubled in size overnight near the regions of Summerland and Peachland. British Columbia's premier said the fire was, quote, like a bomb going off. There are more than 100 active fires in the region, setting off a state of emergency. Scientists warn worsening heat waves and drought due to climate change has led to more frequent and intense fires worldwide. And in Japan, bells rang in Nagasaki Sunday as the city commemorated 81 years since the U.S. dropped the atomic bomb. The attack on August 9, 1945, killed 74,000 people just 3 days after the U.S. dropped the first nuclear weapon ever used in war on the city of Hiroshima, killing 140,000 people. This is the mayor of Nagasaki.
6: The atomic bombings of Hiroshima and Nagasaki forced us to confront the reality that humanity had crossed, even in the line of using nuclear weapons against human beings. The theory of nuclear deterrence is extremely risky. Nuclear weapons are not a necessary evil, but an absolute evil. And humanity and nuclear weapons can never coexist.
1: The anniversary came as the government of Japan's ultra-conservative Prime Minister Sanae Takeuchi has shifted defense policies to bolster militarization. Takeuchi has been widely ambiguous about her long-term commitment to maintain Japan's three non-nuclear principles endorsed over 50 years ago. And those are some of the headlines. This is Democracy Now!, democracynow.org, the War and Peace Report. When we come back, we'll speak to death row prisoner Keith Lamar. Ohio's Republican Governor Mike DeWine has just granted him and two other prisoners a reprieve of execution.
7: You know, whenever I think about all the struggles and strife I've been through in my life, it's truly hard to comprehend. I mean, I'm sitting inside a cage on death row, yo. So far away from home. So far away from everything I know. Might as well be sitting inside the hold of a slave ship. That's what it feels like to be here. Yet it's hard sometimes to see how what I'm going through is connected to what my ancestors suffered and survived. Truth be told, I'm lucky to be alive, real talk. Sometimes when things get too heavy to carry, I close my eyes and drift back to a time when everything was all good. A time when it was fully understood that being here on this earth was the biggest blessing. My grandfather taught me that. See, I grew up in a neighborhood called The Village. Small enclave on the east side of Cleveland. A beautiful place, yo. With fruit trees and sweet things on every corner. No lie. I was surrounded by my family and friends then. I'm telling you, there was no end to the love we shared. A real community planned by people whose only plan was to live and give everything they had. They gave it all. Children of slaves who braved the worst of it, so we, the children and grandchildren, could make the most of it.
0: Tell them the truth. Spoken words by Keith Lamar. Music by Albert Marquez. This is Democracy Now!, democracynow.org, the War and Peace Report. I'm Amy Goodman in Edinburgh, Scotland, with Nermeen Sheikh in New York.
1: On Friday, Ohio Governor Mike DeWine issued reprieves for three men on death row, citing the difficulty of procuring lethal injection drugs from pharmaceutical suppliers. The execution dates of the three men were pushed back to 2030. This comes after Governor DeWine, who is a Republican, announced in June that he no longer believes in the efficacy of the death penalty as a deterrent.
8: It is today impossible to make the case that the death penalty is a deterrent. I no longer believe the death penalty is a deterrent to murder. The moral justification I had for voting for the death penalty simply no longer exists. For the state to take a human life, there must, in my opinion, there must be evidence that in doing so, it will help protect the public, that the threat of that action will deter someone from committing murder. For the reasons stated above, I do not believe that argument today can be successfully made. Nor do I believe that there's any chance in the future the facts that I have cited to support that belief will change. Therefore, I believe Ohio should abolish the death penalty.
0: One of the men on Ohio's death row who received the reprieve from Governor DeWine is Keith Lamar. The new date gives Lamar, his attorneys and supporters, more time to fight for his freedom. Lamar was sentenced to death for the murder of five fellow prisoners during the 1993 Lucasville prison uprising. He and his attorneys say he's innocent and was wrongfully convicted. His trial was held in a remote Ohio community before an all-white jury. He's now spent over 30 years in solitary confinement.
1: This is an excerpt from the animated short film The Injustice of Justice, narrated by Keith Lamar and illustrated by Molly Crabapple, which won the grand prize for the best animated short film at the 2025 Golden State Film Festival.
9: I was on the recreation yard when it all began. A guard came running out of the building with blood streaming down his face, followed by a masked prisoner who was carrying a weapon and yelling, "We taken over." Against my better judgment, I went inside to check on my personal belongings. A fatal mistake. It was complete chaos. When I made it to my assigned location, I discovered that it was being used as a holding area for hostages, both guards and prisoners. I was thereafter approached by a masked prisoner who gave me the option to either participate or leave. I chose to leave. Hundreds of us gathered on the yard, waiting as the National Guard and Highway Patrol took up watch outside the perimeter fence. Because I had gone into the hostage area without wearing a mask, my name would be mentioned among a vast array of potential suspects. Even though the state concedes that I was never affiliated with any of the gangs said to have presided over the riot, the fact that I was already serving time for murder would play a big part in their decision to indict me. Ultimately, I was charged with 9 counts of aggravated murder. I couldn't believe it.
0: That was an excerpt from the animated documentary, The Justice of Injustice, narrated by Keith Lamar, illustrated by Molly Crabapple. For more on the news of the reprieve and the latest on Keith Lamar's case, we're joined by 3 guests. Keegan Stephan is a civil rights lawyer with Beldock, Levine & Hoffman. He's representing Keith Lamar, joining us in New York. Amy Gordeju is campaign manager for Justice for Keith Lamar. She's with us from Cleveland, Ohio. And on the phone from Ohio's death row is Keith Lamar. Keith, we're going to begin with you. I don't know whether to say congratulations or recognizing that this means you still have an execution on the horizon, but the significance of the Republican Ohio governor, Mike DeWine, putting off giving you a reprieve on this execution for 3 years. Can you talk about your response and how you learned that you would not be killed by the state next year?
10: Well, first of all, I think, thanks so much, Amy, for the opportunity, obviously, to elevate the profile of my case. I think congratulations is in order, because aside from me receiving a reprieve, which I was very relieved, though we anticipated that he would do stick to his pattern, I'm still relieved that I don't have that hanging over my head. But in the meantime, you know, I've been undergoing a consistent torture since the last reprieve. Guards have been spraying chemicals in and around my cell. I haven't been able to eat breakfast or lunch over 3 years because of the chemicals that are being sprayed in my food. I'm being harassed constantly. And so, you know, not the death penalty, you know, the execution is one thing to worry about, but I've also, you know, been caught up in this thing called the push-off, where guards try to push you off the planet, try to get you to kill yourself. And one of my friends 2 months ago committed suicide because of the same treatment that I've been undergoing for the past 3 years. But, yeah, getting to my legal case, you know, I've been working very hard with, you know, a formidable team of attorneys who are right now uncovering evidence that has been withheld for the past, you know, 3 decades. And so it's been really, really, you know, difficult over the past several months because, you know, with the execution looming, we would have concerns about filing under that, under the impression that we were trying to execute some kind of ploy. And, you know, with that now being removed, we're not operating under that type of pressure and that suspicion. So, you know, hopefully the courts will take the motion that we're about to file more seriously because of the reprieve. But I'm thankful, grateful for the time that I've been given, because that gives my attorneys more time to develop my claim. Yeah.
1: So, Keith, you know, we're very, very sorry to hear about this absolutely atrocious treatment that you have been receiving. I mean, if you could talk a little bit more about, you know, is there any recourse? What kind of response do you get when you point out what's happening?
10: Well, about 4 or 5 years ago, they passed a rule that all guards have to wear cameras, body cameras, similar to police officers on the street. And ironically, the result of them having cameras has allowed them to do more mistreatment, more harassment, because if it's not on the camera, it didn't exist. It didn't happen. So I followed up with 50 complaints with administration here, and they checked the camera. They don't see anything. They claim not to see anything, and because they didn't see anything, it doesn't exist. Meanwhile, you know, my health has, you know, has depreciated. I'm in constant jeopardy. Like I said, I'm losing weight. You know, I'm right now sitting in a plume of fumes as I'm speaking to you on the phone, but I have to sit at the front of the cell because that's where the signal is strongest. But I'm right now in a cloud, you know, of a bewilderment as I'm trying to communicate to people, you know, the specific details of my case. And this is what I've been operating on under for the past three years since the first reprieve. So while the reprieve is, you know, particularly important, it also means more suffering. You know, and you know, I'm trying to be available for these interviews, for these opportunities to speak out my truth. But it's, you know, they're not making it easy, you know, and I suspect that the harassment is being done with the approval or at the behest of the administration, because it's blatant. They're doing it with impunity, you know what I mean, with no concern or risk of losing their jobs. You know, and I'm pretty much laughed at on a routine basis whenever I bring it to the administration. It's to the point now, it doesn't even make sense to form to file complaints, you know, because all my complaints have fallen on deaf ear right now as I'm speaking to you. My lips are stinking. Yeah, I'm sorry. Go ahead.
0: Keith Lamar, Mike DeWine, the Republican governor, has come out against the death penalty. Can you explain why, then, he has granted a reprieve as opposed to commuting your sentence? Your supporters, you are calling for your freedom. But if you can explain how this works, he just says he can't get the execution drugs to kill you. What are you calling for right now?
10: Well, Mike DeWine, at the end of the day, is a politician. As he himself stated, he was one of the architects who put in place the execution policy here in Ohio. You know, he's about to retire. I think he's well into his 80s now, and so he's thinking about his legacy. You know, but he's at the end of the day as a politician, and he's doing the political thing and passing the buck basically for the next person who comes in line, which if it's a Republican, you know, you can expect the death penalty to be the deaths to resume here in Ohio. You know, Mike DeWine asked the voters to vote to abolish the death penalty, but you're asking poor white people, the same people who voted for Trump overwhelmingly here in Ohio, to do something that they have some type of psychic need for. You know, it's like, you know, I'm in here and they want to see you suffer. You know what I mean? And that's the whole thing. And so they also heard the news that I got a reprieve. It spread around the prison immediately. And even on that day, it's just the attacks are immediate. I know I sound a little hysterical, but I'm making this call under duress. I'm living under extreme strain. And the reprieve, while good and on the legal sense, it can give us more time, it also increases the pressure, the harassment that I'm undergoing.
1: Keith Lamar, again, we're so sorry to hear about this distressing treatment and the conditions under which you're living there. I wanted to ask you about comments you've made about the disproportionate number of convictions and executions in Hamilton County, and whether you think those have changed at all in the duration in which you've been imprisoned, and what the reasons are that you've said all white juries, jailhouse informants, etc. If you could just elaborate.
10: Yeah, when the riot happened, they were looking for prosecutors to prosecute the crimes, and they picked Hamilton County because of Hamilton County's dubious distinction of receiving these death penalty cases. I think they were only second to Texas at the time. And Mark Pietmeyer, from early 1990s up until now, used the same MO of using jailhouse informants, withholding exculpatory evidence. I mean, this is their MO. This is the DNA, the culture of this particular prosecuting office. And here in the early 2020s, a lot of those cases that was prosecuted 10, 20 years ago are coming back, you know, with you know, because of the misconduct, are being overturned. And the same thing he did in all these multiple cases that are now being overturned, he did to me. He withheld exculpatory evidence. He coached witnesses. I've only seen, based on the estimation of my attorneys, 30% of the evidence that was collected. And they're talking about killing me. And so, you know, this prosecutor's office was handpicked. My case was, you know, shoved into this all-white county, Ironton, Ohio, where all-white jury was all but certain. And they convicted me with no absolutely no evidence at all.
1: Well, Keith, I'd like to bring in your attorney, Keegan Stephan, who's here with us in the New York studio. Keegan, mm-hmm. if you could talk about what this reprieve means and how it came about now. What does it actually mean for what might happen to Keith?
11: Sure. I mean, the most important thing by far is that this reprieve means that Keith Lamar, who is one of the most brilliant and loving humans I've ever met in prison or outside, will not be executed for another 3 years. That is so meaningful to him and so many people who he loves and takes care of and educates on a day-to-day basis. For his legal case, that means that we have another 3 years to litigate his innocence, which is absolutely critical. As Keith said, we were coming up to a deadline when we would have needed to file to make sure that this case wouldn't have just been tossed at some juncture as being a last-ditch effort. And it's not a last-ditch effort. We've been investigating now for over 3 years. We've uncovered incredible new evidence, very powerful evidence of his innocence. I've spoken to eyewitnesses, uncovered additional materials in the record that have me believing that he is absolutely innocent. There's no question in my mind. So we are now in the process of putting all of that into a motion for leave and a motion to vacate his conviction, and we'll be filing very soon. We will then have all of this time to litigate it, to get courts to decide on it, and hopefully by the time 3 years rolls around, he will be exonerated and a free man.
0: And finally, Amy Gordiev, what are your leader, campaign manager for justice for Keith Lamar? What are you and the supporters of Keith calling for now? How are you organizing?
12: Well, we are facing the departure of our governor, Governor Mike DeWine, in January. And right now we're in an unusual moment of his political history where he has the power to do something extraordinary, and that is to pardon Keith. We're asking and calling on as many of your viewers and anyone they can share it with to sign the petition to Governor DeWine, asking him to look into this case and do the right thing, do the moral thing. He spoke of his morality and his beliefs, and we want him to take it one step further. And that petition can be found at keithlamar.org/petition. We ask people to follow us on our social media. It's all one word, at Justice for Keith Lamar. And we really need to make our choir sing loudly now and show the government what the collective cry is of people who are feeling and caring and who've come to this conclusion with us. And as Keegan just mentioned, that evidence will soon be made public and available, and it's unquestionable at that point. Anybody with who's a thinker will see right away that Keith was framed, and it's not just his word. It's all right there for anyone to see. So we just ask everyone who can help us spread the word, because that in our current society seems to be, you know, the squeaky wheel gets a grease, as they say, and the more support we have, I think the more compelling our cry will be when we take our petition to him in November.
0: I want to give Keith the last word. Keith, from Ohio's death row, your final comment to the world right now?
10: I mean, you know, one of the things that, I mean, I was listening to the run-up to my segment about what's going on in Israel, what's going on all over the world. And, it's, you know, I'm emboldened always watching your show, Amy, that people are speaking up, standing out. And Audre Lorde once said that your silence would not protect you. And, you know, that's the thing that I want to send out to anybody who might be listening to this, who might be going through any, you know, oppression or any type of evil or whatever it might be. That speak out who you are, and you will find or discover that you are not alone. And that's been one of the, you know, the big, you know, blessings in my life. You know, and I'm fortunate to, you know, I would want to thank all the people who are supporting me, but there's too many people to thank. You know, but here we live in a capitalistic country, and Frederick Douglass said, you might not always get what you pay for, but you're going to pay for what you get. And so all the people who have been, you know, funding my campaign, funding my legal fund, you know what I mean? I really, really want to thank you. It has made all the difference, you know, all the difference in the world. And I just want to thank you and your team, Amy, for once again helping me highlight my case. I mean, it really, really is invaluable what you all are doing for me. And I'm really, really grateful. Really, really grateful. Thanks so much.
0: Well, Keith, we're going to continue to cover your case. Keith Lamar has been granted a reprieve by the Ohio Governor Mike DeWine for 3 years, a reprieve from execution. His supporters, like our guest, Amy Gordiev, campaign manager for justice for Keith Lamar, and attorney Keegan Stefan, are now organizing to call for the stopping of his execution. Coming up, we are broadcasting from Edinburgh, Scotland. We'll be joined by the world-renowned violinist Nicola Benedetti, the first Scot and first female to head the Edinburgh International Festival. We'll then be joined by Wagner Moura. Stay with us.

0: World-renowned violinist Nicola Benedetti performing here at the Edinburgh International Festival. This is Democracy Now!, democracynow.org. We are broadcasting from Panmure House, the former home of Adam Smith here in Edinburgh, Scotland, where the Edinburgh International Festival is taking place, one of Europe's biggest arts festivals. We're joined now by the Grammy-winning Scottish violinist Nicola Benedetti, one of the most celebrated classical violinists in the world. In 2022, she became the first woman and first Scottish artist to become festival director at the Edinburgh International Festival. She's also one of the youngest directors of the festival, which began soon after World War II in 1947. It's great to have you with us. It's odd for me to welcome you to your city, Nicola, but if you can tell the world what this festival is all about, how it came into being, and what you're trying to do, you are transforming this festival in the last 4 years you have headed it, one of the youngest directors ever.
1: If I may first just say what an absolute honour it is for me to be here. I've been watching your show for more years than I care to remember, and I'm just such an admirer of you, Amy, and of everything that this incredible show does. So thank you for being here with us in Edinburgh and for having me on. Our festival has a very unusual mix of its origins. Of course, it was undoubtedly a festival of the arts, from all over the world, with an international stamp on its founding, but also cross arts. So we, in equal measures, present theatre, dance, opera.
0: And the reason this came out of World War II?
1: And, you know, I think what is quite unusual about the Edinburgh International Festival is the humanitarian mission that is woven into all of its origin rhetoric. So, yes, it was a festival of the arts, but also one that allowed for Jewish individuals and ex-Nazi individuals to be on stage, to be making art and music together. That took place in this city. And if you look at all of the original speaking about its purpose and its gift, not only to Scotland, but as a beacon of what is possible and what the language of the arts can bring to people, so much of that was about reconciliation, about seeing each other more truthfully, about human relation, about international relation, about the flowering of the human spirit and the opening of our hearts. And I think we know we're aligned on this, is that the language of the arts, but of somehow slightly more abstract presentation, can hit the emotion and the feeling first. And once that is open, then an argument or a perspective or a point of view can be altered and changed, hopefully for the better.
0: And can you talk about the themes this year? I mean, the political climate we face. You go back and forth between the United States and here in Scotland. And as you see this road to authoritarianism in the United States, if you can talk about, well, the history, many Americans may not know the ties, since you are focusing on the 250th anniversary of the U.S. leaving Great Britain.
1: So that is very much the theme of this year's festival. We have named it All Rise, but it was a convergence of circumstance, both artistic and more, I guess, our overall rallying cry that we're trying to, with the themed festivals year on year, we're trying to encourage our artists and participants and audiences alike stand with us in our acknowledgement that the arts is an integral pillar in that conversation.

0: being birth, death, tragedy, adversity, and the sort of rising in the face of adversity. But it's also a piece that draws upon the entire collection of the music of the Americas and what the American identity really is and represents. And that's something that we have tried so hard as a programming team and team of curators to unfold throughout the festival. We are not presenting either a celebration or a scrutinizing. We're not celebrating only dark or dazzling. We're trying to present these things alongside each other. Who suffered as a consequence of some of the most innovative, outstanding achievements of the United States in the last 250 years?
1: Tomorrow, Brian Stevenson will join us here. He has a legacy museum. He founded it in Montgomery, Alabama, where Democracy Now! has been. You have, for the first time, he's internationalized it with the Legacy of Slavery exhibition here. And as you sat here listening to Keith Lamar, you wept. Can you talk about why you have brought this exhibit here?
0: I'm so honored that Brian agreed to do that. I think that the United States story is not only incomplete, but the integral nature of that aspect of the history is one that I could not in my right mind try to present and defend a broad story of Americanness without that being thoroughly and seriously told. And there are no better, words and depictions than that of Brian Stevenson, someone who has fought his entire life on this subject.
1: Mm. And if you could talk finally, we're going to have Wagner Moura on in 1 minute. And he has brought his play to the Edinburgh International Festival, a man who lives in Los Angeles, but of course is Brazilian, Oscar nominated for Secret Agent, as he will talk about authoritarianism in Brazil, as we look at what's happening in the United States. Your thought about what the Edinburgh International Festival can accomplish in celebrating democracy.
0: If you look at the convergence of simply the things you've talked about, so we are here now in Adam Smith's home, who not only wrote The Wealth of Nations, but The Theory of Moral Sentiment, which was about these concentric circles bringing together humanity around the world. The content of Wagner Moura's phenomenal performance the other night and through this festival with A Trial After an Enemy of the People, written by Christian Jatahi, is a story of injustice, of that indignation against wrongs, against wrongdoings. I think our event, too, is really trying to bring to the fore the notion that when you mix dialogue with the profundity of art presentations and pull these things together, we have the potential to not only change that mind, but continually to reflect more on the origin story of this festival. It was intended to make the world a better place. And all we can do is bring that into being over and over and over again.
1: And Nicola Benedetti, we thank you so much for being with us. Award-winning Scottish violinist, founder of the Benedetti Foundation, and the festival director of the Edinburgh International Festival. Coming up, we will be joined by the prize-winning Brazilian actor and filmmaker Wagner Moura. Nominated for an Oscar for his performance in The Secret Agent here in Edinburgh, he's starring in the play A Trial After an Enemy of the People. But first, let's hear more music from Nicola Benedetti.

0: Nicola Benedetti performing Wynton Marsalis's Violin Concerto in Meyerson Symphony Center in Dallas, Texas in 2018. This is Democracy Now!, democracynow.org. I'm Amy Goodman in Edinburgh, Scotland, with Nermeen Sheikh in New York.
1: We end today's show with the acclaimed Brazilian actor and filmmaker Wagner Moura. At the Edinburgh International Festival, he's starring in a sequel to a play by Henrik Ibsen titled A Trial After an Enemy of the People. In Ibsen's groundbreaking 1882 play, An Enemy of the People, protagonist Thomas Stockman faces shame and exile after attempting to expose a water pollution scandal in his hometown. In the sequel, director Christiane Jatahi throws Stockman into a modern-day public courtroom in Brazil, and it's up to a jury of audience members to decide if he is innocent or whether he is indeed an enemy of the people. Wagner Moura plays Thomas Stockman in the sequel. His Oscar-nominated performance in the film The Secret Agent, set during the Brazilian dictatorship, won him a Golden Globe as well as the 2025 Cannes Film Festival Award for Best Actor. Wagner Moura is also widely known for his role as the Colombian drug lord Pablo Escobar in the Netflix series Narcos.
0: We're joined right now in Edinburgh by Wagner Moura. Welcome back to Democracy Now! It's great to have you with us. you're a lot thinner than you were as Pablo Escobar.
2: Oh, Amy.
0: Last night, your performance, Wagner, in A Trial After the Enemy of the People, the takeoff on Ibsen's play, if you can explain this play, it is prevalent in so much of your work that you've starred in, that you've directed. Explain what this was all about. You took the breath away of the, 600 people at the Lyceum.
2: Yeah, Amy, I was so happy to see you there yesterday. I'm such a fan. Everybody was like, Amy's here. It was such a electrifying moment on the backstage. This play is like, I always wanted to stage this play, Ibsen's play. But then I started to talk with Christiane Jatahi, who's the director of the play, and she didn't want to do the play the way the play was. She was more interested in the aftermath of those characters, what was going to happen to, especially to Thomas Stockman after he was declared an enemy
0: of the people.
2: And for people
0: who aren't familiar, especially young people, the theme of Ibsen's play.
2: Yeah, An Enemy of the People was a play written by a Norwegian writer, Henrik Ibsen, back in the 19th century. And it's about a doctor of this spa resort. And this doctor discovers that in this, a place that everybody lives from this spa resort. The spa resort is the most important resource of the city. But then he discovers, his doctor discovered that the water of the spa resort is contaminated and harmful to people's health. So he reports that to the mayor of the town, who is your brother. And the mayor decides that he's going to hide the information from everybody else because he's afraid that the tourists won't bring the money that they bring to the city every summer if they know that the water is contaminated. So this is the dilemma of the play. Because Thomas insists, he thinks his moral imperative is like, I have to tell the truth. And he suffers lots of consequences for doing that. So in our production, we bring the audience to the stage every day, and together we decide whether Thomas Stockman, in today's perspective, in 2026, whether Thomas Stockman is or is not an enemy of the people.
0: An enemy of the people. And I think of Bolsonaro, who is currently in prison, the former president of your country, Brazil, and the parallels in dealing with COVID-19, what you should tell the people, and you bring up COVID in this new version of the play. But your observations as you were born halfway through the dictatorship in Brazil. You were born, what, in 1976?
2: 76, yeah.
0: Something you know well. And now a president who was admiring of that dictatorship, authoritarian Jair Bolsonaro, is in prison for doing something that President Trump, you now live in Los Angeles, also was involved with as he attempted to overthrow the government in
2: the election
0: and stop it. Yeah, why do you think he's in prison?
2: I think that, you know, I have a theory. I'm not, you know, political theorist, but I my theory is that because the same thing that happened in the U.S., the invasion of the Capitol, happened in Brazil. It was the same thing. People invading the institutions and breaking things and all that. And that's because of their leaders. They were like, Bolsonaro and Trump were like, you should do that. The reason that in Brazil we acted really quickly to put Bolsonaro in jail, to find the financiers, to everybody.
0: He was called the Trump of the tropics.
2: Yes, he was called the Trump of the tropics for us. But the reason that I think that Brazil did it so fast is that not because I think that Brazilian institutions are stronger than Americans, but I think that we in Brazil, we know what a dictatorship is. We know how harmful that is, how horrible that is, how bad that is. That's my only explanation for the difference between, because they were both election deniers. They both attempted against democracy. And Bolsonaro himself, he's in jail right now because it was found a plot of a coup d'etat where he really, it's written that the idea was to kill Lula and the Supreme Court Justice Alexandre de Moraes. So that's basically why he is in jail right now. But I think when you mentioned COVID, I think he should be in jail for that too, because he was responsible for many deaths during the pandemic in Brazil.
0: Because?
2: Yeah, denying the pandemic, saying people should go to the streets, work, it's just a flu, don't worry about it, and didn't buy the vaccines on time, you know. That was something, that's something that we mentioned in the play a little bit.
1: So, Wagner,
0: my colleague Nermeen has a question for you from New York.
1: So, Wagner, just to turn to some of the work, your recent work, which has, in fact, focused on the dictatorship in Brazil and Jair Bolsonaro when you accepted the 2025 award for Best Actor at the Cannes Film Festival. You actually thanked Bolsonaro, saying that without him, the film could not be made. And you've also talked about the extent to which, despite the fact that the dictatorship ended more than four decades ago, echoes of the dictatorship remain. And had it not been for the dictatorship, Bolsonaro may not have been elected at all. So if you could just elaborate on some of these questions.
2: Yeah, we had in Brazil, we had this dictatorship that took a long time, 20 years, from 64 to 85. And after the dictatorship, we had this thing called the amnesty law. The amnesty law was basically something that forgave, you know, let's start from zero. Let's not think about it anymore. Let's have a fresh moment. And then it basically forgave all the torturers, killers, and people that did despicable things to civilians during the dictatorship. And I think that was one of the worst things that could have happened in Brazil, because now, talking about the play again, I think that the notion of truth, the truth is a very important historical landmark. If we erase the truth, we leave people like not really knowing. You know? So was a dictatorship that bad? If everybody was, you know, if that was okay, then why we should care about democracy, and why should we? And I think that Bolsonaro emerged in Brazil as a political force because of that amnesty law. Because if we hadn't done that, people like him would never have appeared. Like a man who showed up as a far-right figure that in the beginning was kind of funny, but then he became like the president of Brazil. He dedicated, when Dilma Rousseff was impeached in that coup d'etat against her, he dedicated his vote to the man who tortured Dilma. And I think that these kind of things would never have happened if we hadn't had this amnesty law that maybe make people forget how horrible the dictatorship is.
1: Well, Wagner,
2: that's why
1: if
2: I think it's
1: say...
2: important to keep doing films, to keep doing, you know, political issues, the work of the university, historians, journalists.
1: Well, could you say, Wagner, exactly how was the dictatorship talked about after it concluded? You know, you also made that magnificent, your first film as a director, Marighella, which looks at really very closely the way in which dissidents were treated under the dictatorship. But it's also implied in the film that their opposition is not referred to as opposition, but as terrorism. And indeed, that might be what's taught also in schools. So how socially have Brazilians, politically through education, been informed of the of what happened during the dictatorship?
2: When I was a kid, when I went to school, when the books that I read was like, they didn't even say, there was semantic changes. They didn't even say the coup d'etat of 64. They would say the revolution of 64 that saved Brazil of communism. That was the kind of stuff that I studied when I was a kid. That's why coming back again to the play and to was like this play. The reason I decided to do this play was like to investigate the moment of truth nowadays. What is truth? Because I believe that the truth, as we know it, is over, especially now with the advance of technologies and the decline of journalism as a pillar of democracy. So, but that's been going on forever. Like, so when I was a boy, that was the kind of thing that I was reading at school. That's why I think that my interest in movements of resistance in Brazil is so strong, because we don't know much about it.
0: Well, we want to talk about movements of resistance. We're going to do this in part two of our discussion. Right now, we have to end the broadcast. Wagner Moura, the acclaimed Brazilian actor and filmmaker, nominated for an Oscar for his performance in The Secret Agent. We'll talk about that. And post online at democracynow.org. We're here in Edinburgh, where he's starring in the film A Trial After an Enemy of the People. That does it for our show. A very happy birthday to Anjali Kamat. And special thanks to Professor Adam Dixon and staff here at Panmure House. I'll be speaking at King's Theatre Tuesday. Check our website, and in London on Wednesday. I'm Amy Goodman with Nermeen Sheikh.
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7: Welcome to the Ralph Nader Radio Hour. My name is Steve Scrovan, along with my co-host David Feldman. How's it going, David?
8: Hello, Steve.
7: And our intrepid producer, Hannah Feldman. Hello, Hannah.
9: Hello, Steve.
7: And the man of the hour. Guess who that is? Ralph Nader. Hello, Ralph.
10: Hello, everybody.
7: With the midterm elections coming up and all signs pointing to a blue wave, unless, of course, Donald Trump invokes the Insurrection Act to stop the elections, the question becomes, what will we, the people, win if the Democrats win in November? What is their agenda? What do they stand for? Will it be a progressive economic plan or the same old neoliberal policies that got us into this mess in the first place? That's the topic of today's program. Our two guests today have some concrete proposals for America's economic future. First up, we welcome back to the program Professor Robert Reich, Emeritus Professor for Public Policy at UC Berkeley, who has served in three national administrations, including as Secretary of Labor under President Bill Clinton. A few weeks ago, we read excerpts from his 10-point plan. Today, he's here to help us flesh it all out. Our second guest also has a plan. Derek Shearer was a senior policy advisor to Bill Clinton during the 1992 presidential campaign. He helped write the campaign's economic program, Putting People First. Last year, he co-authored A Bold Economic Program for America, which responds to the Trump administration's economic policies and the resulting harm to average Americans. We'll speak to Derek Shearer about the details of his bold program and how it addresses the underlying problems with our economy. As always, somewhere in the middle, we'll check in with our intrepid corporate crime reporter, Russell Mokyber. But first, let's find out how to make America affordable again. David?
8: Robert Reich is Emeritus Professor of Public Policy at UC Berkeley. He has served in three national administrations, including as Secretary of Labor under President Bill Clinton. Mr. Reich has written 18 books, including The System, Who Rigged It and How We Fixed It, Super Capitalism, and Coming Up Short, A Memoir of My America. He is co-founder of Inequality Media, co-founder of the Economic Policy Institute, and co-founding editor of the American Prospect. Welcome back to the Ralph Nader Radio Hour, Robert Reich.
11: Well, thank you very much, Dave. And I'm so delighted to be here. And Ralph, you are and have always been one of my heroes, and I'm delighted to talk to you. I just wanted to amend David's kind introduction by saying that on the end of August, I don't know when you're going to air this, but at the end of August, my memoir comes out in paperback. It's called Coming Up Short.
10: Yes, and it'll be quite a memoir because you have a long history of interacting, especially with Democratic Party and the role that you had as Secretary of Labor, where you believe you were pretty much sidelined by Clinton and Bob Rubin and other corporatists in the administration, Secretary of the Treasury Rubin. So we look forward to your paperback version, Coming Up Short.
11: Coming up short. And I also am very short.
10: I know. That's, I wanted you to say that. I remember once we shared a platform with a business audience, and it was very skeptical of your role at the Federal Trade Commission with Mike Perchuk, who was the chairman at the time. And you made the point that, you know, regulation is good for competition, it's good for efficiency, it's good for consumers. And then you looked out at the audience and you said, do I look like big government?
11: Yes, I've used that several times, and it does tend to get a laugh from people who are sympathetic. But I think that these days, corporate America is even more dug in than it was then in the Federal Trade Commission days in the 1980s.
10: For sure. As I tried to point out in my recent response to the Powell Memorandum of 1971, chronicling the intensification, deep and broad, of corporate control over our country. In December, you put out a pledge for Democrats to make America affordable again, and you directed it not just to the public, but also to the Democratic Party leadership. And a couple of weeks ago, we asked, what was their response? After all, you know, you've written books, best-selling, you have a huge media following, former Secretary of Labor, former Director of Common Cause, and you answered very briefly. You said, no, none, nada. So you put it out again in July and probably haven't had any response yet. How do you account for the lack of response by people like Jeffries, the Democratic National Committee, the DCCC? How do you explain that?
11: Well, in fairness, I really am not a major figure, a political figure. There's no reason for them to respond. And secondly, there's no Democratic Party. I mean, it's not as if there's somebody who represents the Democratic Party. I mean, Chuck Schumer and Jeffries, yes, to some extent, but they have their own particular interests and their own concerns and their own, you know, they're just kind of, there is no Democratic Party spokesperson as such. So even if I were a major political participant, even if I were somebody who would expect a response, I'm not sure, Ralph, that there would be a Democratic response. But that's beside the point. I think the real point is that Democrats have an opportunity now to talk to the working class about, and not just the working class, the middle class too, about prices, about affordability, in ways that are terribly important and meaningful, and that really could get prices down, or at least stop the onslaught of inflation, and also that are very, very consistent with what we believe as Democrats, as progressives, as people who want to see the nation move back toward its pursuit of social justice.
10: What our experience in Washington is that the Democratic leaders like Jeffries and Schumer are not interested in a comprehensive contract for the American people, or as you put it, pledge to the American people. Partly, they don't like mandates. They want to win the election on Wall Street's terms, with minimum issues being focused on affordability at the present time is their big word, and not to disrupt the military-industrial complex, because they know the Democrats have voted with the Republicans again and again, year after year, for more money for the military budget than the generals have asked for. Just to be specific, can you go through your 10 reforms, which you call a pledge to make America affordable again? Go through the bold type. It's not going to bore you, listeners, because you'll see how relevant it is to where people live, work, and raise their families. Go through the 10, and then we'll discuss the impact that it should have.
11: Okay, I'll try to make it very, I'll do a dramatic reading. I'll try to make it very exciting. Number one, we eliminate Trump's across-the-board tariffs because they're import taxes. They're raising the prices of just about everything American consumers buy. Number two, we'll get energy prices down by ending Trump's war in Iran and shifting to renewable sources of energy. I mean, that this is what we're seeing now is absurd. Trump's war has increased gas prices across the country by at least $1 a gallon. It's accomplished nothing but give Iran bargaining leverage to close the strait, which was open before the war. Number three, we'll bust up monopolies. I mean, another big major source of high prices is monopolies, especially in high tech and healthcare and food and finance. And so it's very important to vigorously enforce antitrust, anti-monopoly laws, so corporations don't have the power to raise prices. Number four, a fight for stronger unions. I mean, the thing is, Ralph, workers need more bargaining power in order to get higher wages. And part of the big answer here is stronger unions. Number five, raise the national minimum wage to at least $20 an hour. Nobody who works full-time should be in poverty. So raise it even higher for employees of big corporations that pay their top executives more than 200 times the typical worker. Number six, make housing more affordable. And one way to do that is stop private equity firms from buying up large tracts of housing and colluding on prices, which is what they're doing. Get rid of zoning laws that keep housing prices high and raise taxes on big corporations that drive up housing prices where they are located or have major facilities, and use the funds for more affordable housing. Number seven, cut healthcare costs by making Medicare available to everyone. Medicare for all. Just give everybody the option of buying into Medicare. It would bring healthcare costs down. Number eight, get working families help with child care and elder care. I mean, both of these, child care and elder care, are essential for working families, and they now pay a large portion of their income to provide care for family members. Number nine, give working families paid family leave. I mean, when I was in the administration, one thing we did was get 12 weeks of unpaid leave, and that's been useful but inadequate. It's just not enough. Every other advanced country provides paid leave. We're the richest country in the world. We should do it too. And finally, number 10, raise taxes on the wealthiest Americans to pay for all of this. Since Ronald Reagan, the rich have paid far lower taxes while accumulating a near record portion of total income and wealth in the country. It's only fair that they pay more so that the rest of America can afford what Americans actually need. And I'm specific about this. We raised the top marginal tax rate to 70%. That's what it was before Reagan, and also imposed a 0.5% tax on wealth in excess of $100 million and eliminate the cap on income subject to Social Security taxes so that the ultra-rich are actually contributing to the maintenance of Social Security, which is otherwise in some danger. And Ralph, these 10 steps are crucial for making America affordable again. Every Democrat who's running for office should pledge to seek every one of these 10 things.
10: And I might say they're supported by more than liberal voters. They come in with very substantial support from conservative families who want the same thing for their children
11: and
10: their economic security.
11: Every single point I made on every 10 of these is supported by a majority of Americans.
10: Does this mean that you support the California initiative by the labor union SEIU to tax the super rich in California one time, a wealth tax, a one-time wealth tax, which Governor Newsom is strongly opposed to?
11: Well, I'm very much in favor of it because it's, first of all, California, like most states, in fact, like every state, has been suffering because of cuts in Medicaid, which is vitally important to working class and poor people in California and everywhere else. And those cuts in Medicaid, why was Medicaid cut? It was cut in order to help pay for big tax cuts for the wealthy by Donald Trump and his two tax cuts, his second tax cut, big tax cut. Most of the benefits went to very wealthy Americans. It's only fair. And you start in California, it should be national, but you start someplace and you start in California. We've got a lot of very, very, very wealthy billionaires in California. You know, this is a rounding error. They would hardly even see it. And the least they can do is help pay for the Medicaid costs that a lot of poor people in California now cannot bear because Medicaid costs are now, you know, they're just not available to a lot of people because of that huge tax cut to the wealthy.
10: You know, if you look at how undertaxed these super billionaires, Silicon Valley, people like Mark Zuckerberg and others over the years, this initiative by SEIU is just partial, very partial payback, a one-time wealth tax. How do you deal with the flight from California? They moved to Nevada or they moved to Florida, which is a problem afflicting wealth taxes beyond property taxes.
11: Well, the empirical evidence, and I just look at the evidence, Ralph. For example, Massachusetts raised its tax, its top tax on people, the very wealthiest in Massachusetts, people, the Chamber of Commerce in Massachusetts, the very wealthy said, you can't do this because we're going to lose wealthy people from Massachusetts. It never happened. In fact, there are more wealthy people in Massachusetts now than there were then. They're very high wealth, and Massachusetts got the benefits of that tax. Now, if you're asking me, should this be a national program? Should we have a wealth tax nationally? Of course we should. You can bet that the right, the apologists for wealth in this country, are going to say, oh, no, don't do that because wealthy people will leave the country. I mean, what they always do reflexively is say, if you do that, we'll leave. And I say in California the same thing I would say about a national wealth tax. If they want to leave, let them leave. But they're not going to leave because there are so many advantages to staying in California in terms of this is where a lot of the high-tech talent actually is. This is where the infrastructure for high-tech is already. The climate, as I talk to you, I'm looking at a beautiful day out here. You know, who wants to leave California? And if you are a billionaire and you are just so intent on leaving California because of this one very, very minor tax, then, frankly, goodbye.
10: Yeah. Well, some of them, like Elon Musk, they're going to go to the fascist state of Texas. But you're right. Most of them want to stay where the talent is, the climate is. Where are you on a stock transaction tax? You know, for purposes of our listeners, people in New York, for example, pay about 8% when they go into a store, sales tax, state and New York City sales tax. But if someone is buying or selling $100 million of ExxonMobil stock, they don't pay anything. And so there's New York State is debating now ending the rebate of between $15 and $20 billion a year coming from a 0.1% sales tax just on stock transactions, not on bonds or derivatives. And believe it or not, since 1981, they had a deal with Wall Street where they rebate electronically every day, maybe $40, $50, $60 million a day. So there is a movement building up to keep the rebate, although Mandami has not come out either way on it, surprisingly enough. Where are you on a stock transaction tax? England has it, Japan has it, Kenya has it.
11: It's just logical. It's just logical. You know, I'm old enough to remember when this country was not based on finance, when we actually had industry, when most people and most of the economy was based on non-financial transactions. Well, these financial transactions don't build an economy anyway. So if there's a 0.1% tax on financial transactions, when you have a sales tax and you have other taxes that so many average working people are paying, well, it just makes absolute sense. It's just common sense.
10: Well, Bob, you know, I know people will say about your pledge, how's he going to pay for it? And you've just pointed out you're going to raise taxes on the undertax super rich and the giant corporations, half of whom, by the way, who made tens of billions of dollars in corporate profits last year in the U.S. paid no federal income tax whatsoever, according to a Washington progressive think tank. Let me ask you the question the critics may have, friendly critics, I may say. They say, all well and good, but how can you deal with this without dealing with the monstrous bloated military budget that Trump wants to add $500 billion more to, which is way over 50% of the entire federal government's operating expenditures? It doesn't include Medicare and Medicaid, operating expenditures. And how are you going to do this if hundreds of billions of taxpayer dollars float out of Washington every year on corporate welfare, subsidies, handouts, bailouts, you name it? What would be your answer?
11: We have to start somewhere. And these 10 items have a lot of political backing. A majority of Americans want them. A majority of Americans need them. Let's start with them. Now, in terms of paying for them, yes, let's first of all tax the people who are the wealthiest in America, who have never been as wealthy. I mean, we've never had billionaires before in this country. We've never had people who are taking home as much of the national income and wealth as we've had now in terms of the top. So let's start there. But of course, you know, it's absurd to have the military expenditures we now have, and also the degree of corporate welfare in terms of subsidies and tax breaks and special benefits for corporations. So that let's do that as well. It's not one or the other. I'm saying let's start with the lowest hanging fruit.
10: You know, here's an item I just happened to catch on NPR, which is completely ignored by the mass media and the independent media. While Trump is asking for another $100 billion here for the Iran war, billions for aid to the Israeli mass murder in Gaza, and $500 billion overall, he's just gone berserk. Listen to this fact. It's pretty stunning. On NPR, Senator Kaine from Virginia, who's quite reliable when he makes statements, he said the following relating to the Iran war, quote, "A war that is a bad idea and it's illegal is by the very definition of it unaffordable. One item that I'm asking about," said Senator Kaine, "is the reconciliation bill last year gave $153 billion extra dollars to the Pentagon over their appropriated level. And as of early July, this month," he says, quote, $89 billion of that was still unobligated. If you need more money, why not go to the unspent money from last year first, rather than coming back to Congress and asking for another $70 billion, end quote, Senator Kaine from Virginia. I mean, that should be in the headlines.
11: Absolutely.
10: What's your reaction to that?
11: Senator Kaine is absolutely correct. If it's unobligated money already, it's just free-floating money, why don't you go there first before you even ask for any additional money? The military budget, and Ralph, you know this better than I do, but I'm going to say it anyway because maybe some people listening don't know this. If you're talking about fraud, waste, and abuse, if you're talking about bloat in government, the first place you look is the military budget, because nobody knows a lot of where that money goes. It is just going into the pockets of military contractors. There are no competitive bids. There's just so much corruption and so much self-dealing. I mean, that's where you really should go to cut back on fraud, waste, and abuse.
10: To bolster your argument, and I think 99% of the people would support this, the Pentagon has been in violation of federal law since 1992, requiring submitting an audited budget to the Congress, like every other department and agency do. So yeah, they have an unaudited budget where we're told the Air Force doesn't even know where its spare parts are all over the world at over 100 bases. They don't know where anything is. Someone close to, in Congress to the Army officials in the Pentagon told me they don't even know where Army personnel are. It's a completely unaudited budget, which is illegal under federal law. And every Secretary of Defense has pledged until Hegseth to work for an audited budget which they say is going to take 5 years and hundreds of millions of dollars paid to outside accounting firms. So it's much worse than even you described.
11: Well, it's worse even than you just described, Ralph, because we are using, or at least the excuse for this extra money, is a war that is being lost, a war that should never have been fought, a war that is driving up oil prices and gas prices and fertilizer prices and therefore food prices for Americans and for everybody around the world, a war that is actually spreading right now, even as we talk, to Yemen and Saudi Arabia and throughout the Middle East, a war that is a war of choice that Donald Trump started and never explained to the American people why he started it. And he've never explained to the American people what his exit strategy is going to be. So you've got this absurd use of taxpayer money, and he just keeps on asking for more and more and more. I mean, it is the responsibility of Congress. And I think a lot of Republicans in Congress are now coming around to saying this, to say, no, we are not going to allow this. In fact, we are not going to even justify this war, and we're going to vote against it if we ever get the War Powers Resolution our back. I mean, again, Ralph, we're not talking about something that is just progressives talking. You know, I talk a lot to people in red states, people who are supporting Trumpers who call themselves MAGA. And when I talk about the war, their eyes roll and they say, this should never be. This should never have been. We are against it. We've been against it from the beginning.
10: It's important, Bob, to note that things are so bad in Washington that it's hard to avoid understatement. Almost everything we say is understated as to what's going on. And with Trump, it's only going to get worse, more violent, much worse domestically and abroad. And he's in the process of stealing the election. If Jeffries and Schumer can start using his false assertion of stealing the election from the Republicans, he's busily violating Constitution, federal statutes, stealing the election. That affects everything we believe in and propose.
11: Exactly. I am a believer, though, Ralph, in the common sense of the American people. Now, if that makes me naive, if that makes me gullible, so be it. But I think at the end of the line, kind of at the bottom line here, is that the American people will make a decision starting with the midterm elections coming up in just, I think, what, 96 days, something like that. And those elections are going to be critical in terms of trying to constrain Trump and the people, the sycophants and lapdogs behind him, and Hegseth and Robert F. Kennedy Jr., and all these people who are ripping the social contract to shreds. And I think that the one way that, and this brings us back to my pledge, my affordability pledge for Democrats, I think one way the Democrats can be sure to get the House back and maybe even possibly the Senate in 96, 97 days is to pledge to make America affordable again and using these 10 particular steps that are widely, widely supported. A majority wants them. They will actually bring prices down and they will stop the takeover that we've been seeing under Trump by corporate America, by the tariffs, by the war, by a lot of other things that he's done, and by monopolization.
10: Well, what you're saying may indeed come true in November, but the Democratic Party over the years has been a real burden on the voters. First, they wrote off half the country, creating a red state, blue state. Imagine writing off competitive races in Texas and other southern states, mountain states. And right after 2000 election, when Gore lost to Bush, you wrote an op-ed for the Washington Post, in effect saying the Democratic Party's dead. And in 1970, Kenneth Galbraith, a loyal Democrat who started with others, Americans for Democratic Action, he warned the Democratic Party of straying from their mission for working families into the realm of corporate influence and corporate money. So it should be an easy win in both houses in November, because there are 12 Democratic senators up and 20 Republican senators up. The problem is that most of the Republican senators are in safe states where there's no competition by the Democratic Party. In some states, it hardly exists, like Wyoming and Idaho. So You want to share these remarks at all on the Democratic Party itself being an obstacle to winning big over the Republicans?
11: I agree so much with what you say, Ralph, and it makes me very sad. I think more sad than angry. I mean, Ken Galbraith was saying that in 1970, as you pointed out. Ken and I, a dear friend, I miss him terribly. He and I would have long talks about the Democratic Party and why it was becoming corporate, and it all had to do with money, obviously. The Democratic Party started in the 70s and 80s to drink the same trough as the Republican Party in terms of corporate money and money coming from the very, very wealthiest Americans. And that money, if you start drinking at the same trough, then how do you bite the hands that feed you? How do you criticize corporations and the wealthy? How do you talk about increasing taxes on the wealthy? How do you talk about increasing taxes on big corporations and regulations on big corporations if you're taking their money? The fact is you can't. But here's what gives me hope. You have a rising tide in America of progressive candidates all over America. Even, you know, and you mentioned Texas, Ralph. Well, Tallarico is really a good candidate. He could become senator in Texas. I think that there's a very good chance. We're seeing good people, you know, Sherrod Brown in Ohio, who had been a senator in Ohio. There are many other people in states that have turned Republican, but now are having second thoughts because of the war, because of the tariffs, because of inflation. Even the Trump administration's refusal to release the Jeffrey Epstein files in their entirety. All of these so-called red states are now just having a little bit of buyer's remorse when it comes to the Republican Party. So I think the progressive Democrats now have a very good chance.
10: Well, Tallarico in Texas should easily win against the crook who's opposing him, Attorney General, who's impeached by his own party in the House in Texas, and he got away with it in the Senate because it had to have a supermajority. The problem is that Tallarico's going all over Texas, county after county, where there's no Democratic Party infrastructure to get out the vote. So he's really going uphill. It's like the Democrats have to be 8-9% ahead of the Republicans in area after area in order to win.
11: That's true. I'm not going to argue with you about the failure of the Democratic Party to develop and nurture infrastructure in every state. That's what they should be doing. That's what they should have been doing. The notion, and I've been having these arguments with Democrats, leading Democrats now for, oh, I don't know, I think it's 40 years. You know, that even when I was in government, the notion was that the Democrats should go after the suburban swing vote. Well, that's ludicrous. First of all, there's not a suburban swing vote. You ought to go after every vote you can everywhere in America, and you ought to have a basic economic plank, such as I gave you at the beginning of this discussion, that really will help average people. It'll help average working people. It will make prices and the cost of living affordable again for average working people. This is what Democrats, you know, under Franklin D. Roosevelt, this is what Democrats used to do, used to care about, and must do it again.
10: As you've written and others, they abandoned the working class, the Reagan Democrats, so-called, and that sunk them in one election after another. And they keep looking at their navel to figure out how to connect with the working class. You connect with the working class by adopting your pledge. That's the way you connect with your working class. But they want the money from Wall Street, and there's a conflict as to, do they want the money more or do they want the votes more?
11: Yeah, this is why I'm encouraged, Ralph, by the progressive wing of the Democratic Party, because you've got people, you know, not just, I'm not just talking about Mamdani and AOC. You have progressives, whether they call themselves Democratic Socialists or whatever they call themselves, they are progressives, and they are making young people excited again. That's where the energy is in politics today. It's in the progressive side of the Democratic Party. And if we had an old Republican Party like it used to be, you know, I remember the day, you do too, I'm sure, where there were progressives in the Republican Party too. And when I say progressive, I'm talking about people who understand the importance of helping the working class and the poor in this country get ahead. That's all. I mean, we don't have to get into esoteric discussions about what's the meaning of social democrat. No, we're just simply talking about helping people whose incomes are, you know, below, let's say, $75,000 a year. That's the median income in this country. People who are lower middle class, working class, and poor, just helping them get ahead. The whole structure of the economy has become so grotesquely out of shape, out of what it should be, with the advent of, of this small group of billionaires who are running more and more of the country, who are backing Trump, who, you know, Elon Musk getting Trump elected in 2024 by putting $250 million into Trump's own election. Well, that should not be allowed.
10: Yeah, you point out in one of your Substacks, the 29-year-old former corporate lawyer that toppled Congresswoman Jeanette in Colorado, right?
11: Yeah.
10: You point out she was born the year that the incumbent was elected.
11: That's right. That's right. That's right. And so, you know, some of these incumbents, I am not an ageist. I mean, I'm getting up there. I'm going to catch up with you pretty soon. And I don't have anything against elderly people being active. In fact, I want them to be active. I want them to be active in politics. It's just that we've got a lot of older Republicans and older Democrats who need to just step aside and allow these young people to take control and take and have authority and take over. Because people ask me, what is giving me courage and what is giving me hope in this bleak time? And what I tell them is the young people, people I teach, the people I work with every day, young people who have energy, enthusiasm, who are progressive to their core, who care about the future of this country, and who are going to be inheriting the mess that we've left them, and certainly the mess that, that Trump and his regime is leaving them.
10: Well said. We're out of time. Unfortunately, we've been talking with Robert Reich, former Secretary of Labor, has a very popular Substack. If you want more from Robert Reich's thoughts and observations and recommendations, you can pick up his book coming out in paperback next month, titled Coming Up Short. And you want to give the Substack once more before we conclude, Bob?
11: Oh, sure. I'll do it several times. It's Robert Reich, R-O-B-E-R-T-R-E-I-C-H, at Substack.com. And I would love it if anybody listening joined me on that Substack. That's where I write every day. And I also am part of a group. I founded a group, co-founded a group called Inequality Media. And Inequality Media puts out lots of videos, and we have movies that we've made, and it has become something that I'm very proud of. So
10: the website for that?
11: Inequality Media, it's all one word, .org.
10: Inequalitymedia.org. I've not seen that. That would be good to look at. Anyway, thank you very much. All this will be continued. Thanks for your good work out of Berkeley, California, Robert Reich.
11: Well, thank you, Ralph, and thank all of you for your great work.
7: 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When we come back, we continue our exploration of a winning, effective, and dare I say, bold economic agenda. 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
12: 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I'm Russell Mokyber. Some AI companies aren't just reading books, they're destroying them. As developers race to build more powerful AI models and lawsuits over copyright mount, a cottage industry has sprung up to supply them with millions of physical books that are stripped apart, scanned into training data sets, and discarded or shredded. That's according to a report from Yahoo Finance and 404 Media. AI companies are using intermediaries to acquire books at industrial scale anonymously. Companies specializing in bulk sourcing advertise their ability to locate hundreds of thousands of titles while promising confidentiality for AI clients, reflecting the sensitivity surrounding the practice. For the Corporate Crime Reporter, I'm Russell Mokyber.
7: Thank you, Russell. Welcome back to the Ralph Nader Radio Hour. I'm Steve Scrovan, along with David Feldman, Hannah, and Ralph. Our next guest has a bold economic program for America. David?
8: Derek Scherer served as the U.S. ambassador to Finland from 1994 to 1997. Previously, he worked in government at the national, state, and local levels, including the founding board of directors of the National Consumer Cooperative Bank in 1978 and deputy undersecretary of commerce for economic affairs in 1993. During the 1992 presidential campaign, Ambassador Scherer was a senior policy advisor to Bill Clinton and helped to write the campaign's economic program, Putting People First. Welcome to the Ralph Nader Radio Hour, Ambassador Derek Scherer.
13: Thank you, David. It's a pleasure to be here.
10: Welcome, Derek. We've known each other for a long time, and I came across a few months ago a very comprehensive, bold economic plan for America that you authored with a couple of your economic colleagues. And it didn't get much press, like most progressive proposals, but it was directed to the Democratic Party, where you've been advising for years and a very loyal Democrat. Our listeners are always looking to answer the question, what does the Democratic Party stand for? And your plan partially answers it. So why don't you summarize your plan, which, after I read it, looks like it's pretty much supported by a majority of the American people.
13: Well, that's also one of the points, is that we do think that the major issue facing most Americans is economic. And of course, their economic security, their family welfare, their economic future. And, you know, I would argue this has almost always been the case. It goes back to my experience in local politics and state politics, and then in the Clinton campaign, where our consultant, James Carville, said it's the economy, stupid. And mainly we ran on that. We put together a program called Putting People First. And I think one of the major reasons that Bill Clinton won was because he emphasized economic issues. So I've always been one that felt you shouldn't run on foreign policy issues, with exceptions like the middle of the Vietnam War, and that you should emphasize kind of kitchen table, family-oriented issues that affect real people's lives. So I've been doing that a long time, some success, some failures. But I've always done it within the Democratic Party. And I have argued for a long time, going back to the previous century, that third parties don't work in the United States. For better or worse, we have a two-party system, but it's a very open system. I mean, you've seen how MAGA people could take over the Republican Party. The Democratic Party and the primary system has always been open to anybody who wants to run. And so we've had a number of progressives get elected at different levels in that way. I could argue that we've had fairly progressive presidential candidates in some cases, but we face a lot of obstacles and opposition, which we can talk about, especially corporate power, which you know well, Ralph. So,
10: yeah, I want you to lay the basis, and we'll talk about the items that you have written in summary form as part of your bold economic program, and then we'll talk about the areas you excluded and why.
13: Okay.
10: As a pragmatic approach. Yeah, go ahead.
13: I'm going to run down the basics. One, which is essential, and I don't understand why Biden didn't do this, which is to raise the federal minimum wage to what we call a living wage. A federal minimum wage hasn't been raised in almost 20 years. We would raise it to $20 over time, and there are a lot of benefits to increasing people's wages, which also means they pay more taxes, they pay more Social Security, they can purchase more things. But it's also a view of, it should be a basic human right to have a living wage. We want to increase the capacity of families

0: Americans. It's not a problem in math. It's just a problem in politics to do it. We would, of course, roll back Trump's tariffs, which are an absurdity, and also tariffs that are aimed at our major allies like Canada and Mexico that make no sense either economically or in foreign policy. And we would increase education and training, because with the rise of AI, what kind of jobs people are going to be able to get and how they get them is going to be even more dependent on the quality of their education. So we would provide for universal free community college education. So I'll stop right there. I'm just run through some of them. We do this as a very detailed, yeah. Ralph. We've consulted with leading economists, progressive economists on all of these proposals. But the point of our program is not that it should be endorsed in its entirety. It's almost meant to be a discussion document to show what is possible, that this is can be done. It doesn't require some dramatic change in the way the government operates. It just demands a change in priorities and some new laws, like Senator Warren's Affordability and Accountability Act on corporations, going back to proposals that you proposed in the previous century to federal chartering of large corporations. And we've been meeting with candidates, with political consultants, with other progressive think tanks like EPI and CAP in DC, and discussing the fine points of our programs, but also encouraging them to say, if you think we're wrong about this or we should take a different approach, let's hear it. Because what we want is not people to say you have the Bible of economic reform, but that you have the right path, that candidates should be running on a progressive, comprehensive economic reform program in the coming midterms. And whoever runs for president should be running on this kind of program.
1: But the problem is that Hakeem Jeffries and Chuck Schumer are not running on your program. They are running on a repeated theme of affordability, and they give examples, high rents, high grocery prices, high fuel, but they assiduously avoid the cause of affordability in contemporary America, which is Trump. So they're allied with Trump against impeachment. Jeffries has clamped down. We have a lot of evidence on this, on all Democrats, telling him not to sign on John Larson's H.R. 1155, 13 articles of impeachment. He put out a Dear Colleague letter. Only two came forward, one of them being Steve Cohn, who's not running for re-election from Tennessee. So the critics of what you're putting forward are not directing their criticism against your issues, like paid child care, a minimum wage increase, raising frozen Social Security budgets, frozen for over 45 years, and so on. They're basically saying that you can't separate these from the huge drains on the public budget and the taxpayer of the bloated military budget, totally out of control, the corporate welfare budget, hundreds of billions of dollars a year shoveled out in subsidies, handouts, giveaways, bailouts, you name it, most recently for resurrecting the nonsensical nuclear power industry. And they're more silent than they should be on restoring Trump's tax cuts. In fact, in 2019, when they took over the Congress, as you know, Richard Neal, the head of the House Ways and Means Committee's first statement was he wasn't going to go after Trump's tax cuts, which create huge deficits and drain money away from the domestic necessities of the American people that you've just pointed out. So discuss the military budget, corporate welfare, and you mentioned higher taxes on the very rich, but I didn't hear much on the very big corporations, half of whom are making huge profits in the U.S. and paying no federal income tax.
0: We also increase taxes on CEOs, which, you know, the ratio now of CEO, top CEO of big companies to the lowest paid workers up over 400 to one. So we do address those questions.
1: Okay. I was just referring to what you said.
0: I understand, but I'm just telling you, this is...
1: We'll set that aside. You've done the corporate tax. Let's do corporate welfare and the military budget.
0: Well, on corporate welfare, As I say, we are supporting Senator.

0: Warren's Accountability Act, which would put workers on boards of directors of major corporations and also make them have federal charters. But here's my point, and I agree with you about these issues, Ralph, especially the military budget. But you can't get to those issues until you are actually in the government. And if we don't win back the House and at least have a shot at winning back the Senate, talking about these issues while Trump and the MAGA Republican Party controls the government and might continue to control it is, makes us feel good, but it doesn't change anything. And what I've learned about the so-called leaders of the party is you don't really expect them to lead. They will follow when they see where the voters are going, and they'll also follow when they see if there is a presidential candidate who takes off on these kinds of issues. And so, we know Hakeem Jeffries. I'm glad he's talking about affordability because at least he's talking about economic issues. He's put together teams of people to look at different bills that they would introduce if they can win the majority in the November elections. I'm in touch with some members of Congress. We're working closely, particularly Goodwin, Jamie Raskin, and others to push these kinds of proposals that we have. But I don't expect the leadership to lead on these issues. So, I don't rail against them because what I'm doing, and I'm doing it with a lot of different people out there, including a lot of young people, is trying to find good candidates, provide them with economic ideas to run on, and then hope that we win back the House and that these kinds of then elected officials who share our viewpoint become the Democratic Party. I mean, that's how you do these things. If we don't win these elections, then we're just kind of crying in the wilderness. I have a lot of thoughts about Trump. And one of the things, and in fact, I was going to mention it to you, as you might think about it, but our mutual friend Jeff Cowan and I have talked about the importance of an accountability project, and especially getting together initially some very good legal minds to say, what are the legal options after 2028 to go after all the corruption and crime that's been taking place? I mean, what is the legal position? And what if Trump pardons everybody? What can you do about that? So I'm working on a number of fronts. I think accountability is one that we should talk more about. I believe that the whole impeachment thing is a dead end. It's not going to go anywhere politically right now. So that doesn't interest me. But the accountability question, there are a lot of very decent Republicans who believe in the rule of law who've come forward. A lot of them are working with an old friend of yours, Anne Bloom, who used to be the chief litigator for Public Citizen. And she's been talking to a good friend of ours. How many Republicans have come forward to work with them, judges, lawyers who are just appalled by what goes on. And all this work is kind of going sub rosa below the press. It doesn't need to be, front and center at the New York Times as long as it's going on.
1: How can people get a hold of your bold economic program for America?
0: Okay, it is up and it can be freely downloaded on the website of the Institute for Labor and Education at UC Berkeley.
1: Let's go to Steve.
2: Derek, you worked in the Clinton administration in the 90s, helped him with his put people first agenda. But I can imagine a lot of our listeners would be saying, wait a minute, the Clinton administration concluded the NAFTA deal. They're all about free trade and the neoliberal policies that arguably laid the groundwork for a right-wing populist like Trump to come along and prevail. What have you learned from those Clinton years, and what has changed in your outlook from that?
0: Well, I could recommend a very good book by Nelson Lichtenstein on the Clinton administration that discusses the, I would say, hopes and aspirations that President Clinton had, but then the reality of what actually happened. But in my case, I was not included in the economic team. I was sent off to Finland as an ambassador, and the president selected Robert Rubin and Larry Summers and Lloyd Bentsen. Bob Reich was given a token position as labor secretary, but as he later wrote, he was basically hidden away in the cabinet. So I would not say that the Clinton administration tried to do all of the things that even we had in our Putting People First program, like NAFTA, for example. My advice on NAFTA had been, and I had drafted our original proposal, which had very strong labor and environmental ties. And I said, don't pass it unless you pass it with Democratic votes. If you're going to pass a version of NAFTA, it has to be supported by labor and Democrats. And the administration did the different thing. They went and got Republican votes to pass it because they felt the pressure, I would say, what you call the Reagan view of the world and the Wall Street's view of the world. And that's been true. It was true of Obama as well. And every effort I made to suggest progressive economists like Jamie Galbraith or Barry Bluestone, others who should be in those governments, didn't happen. The power of money in Wall Street, as Ralph well knows, is very great. And so, and we write about this. If you read our program, we also explain the Reagan Revolution, the neoliberal sort of consensus that's now crashed with Trump, and we're trying to replace it with our program.
1: Let's go to Hannah.
3: How much of this program could we accomplish by saying president, go off and president, and let congressional candidates, even senatorial candidates, try and enact these policies?
0: Well, if you look at the periods when we've had great and significant reform, we've also had presidents. One's FDR, we know about the New Deal, but also Lyndon Johnson. I mean, some of the great things, some of the things that Ralph referred to, especially the Civil Rights Act, but other great improvements in our government were done with a president who knew how to play politics, knew how to lead, knew how to twist arms to get things done. We see how government by an executive who is opposed to all these things operates and guts governments. So, I mean, you can't do it if you have an executive who's going to oppose you. I mean, I suppose you could pass things in a Congress with a weak executive, but the best outcome would be if we had a New Deal or a Great Society situation where we win back the House and Senate, and we have a president who is inclined to agree and lead. And it's an interactive process. So the more that Congress pushes and the more that individual senators lead, then the more the White House is willing to do things. And it's also important that the citizens be mobilized. I mean, Social Security was not just a policy idea. Social Security has its basis in a dentist in Long Beach who came up with a program, give seniors money, but they had to spend it by the end of the month. And clubs were formed across the United States to support this idea. It ultimately becomes, in the New Deal, the Social Security Act. So you have to have organized citizenry. And, you know, I know Ralph and I agree about all of this, and civic action and groups. And it's an iterative process between the Congress, the executive, and the citizenry.
1: We've been talking with Derek Scherer, a multiple advocate of progressive public policies, a thinker and a doer, and the author with two other economists of A Bold Economic Program for America. Very relevant in an election year. Thank you very much, Derek.
0: Thanks, Ralph. Hang in there.
1: We will.
2: 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We will link to his work at ralphnaderradiohour.com. 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
1: The Eugene Toxics Right to Know program was created and is governed by Section 54 of the Eugene City Charter. It requires that businesses meeting certain criteria report their hazardous substance use to the city, that the city make that information public, and that hazardous substance users pay fees as necessary to operate the program. For more information on the Eugene Toxics Right to Know program, contact Program Manager Joe Epley at 541-682-7118.
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7: As it steals language like it has stolen land, the server asked, "How does the food taste?" And your mouth wants to explode in protest, screeching on the streets that they are roasting our revolution, frying our freedoms to a crisp, hell-bent on Heimlicking our history as you're trying to regurgitate review. You find that your tongue is turned too far. Your words have been deported, though you were on this land legally. The cinnamon, chili, turmeric, all spice that streams through your bloodlines, has been strained down to table salt, replaced by an unseasoned cabinet that wouldn't know flavor if it was served to them in their own damn restaurant. Chef, if I were to give this place a review, I'd give it 0 damn stars. Our country is baked in labor, and you season your chicken with epidemics and erasure in the ashes of a culture that you burn with a gas and oil stove. I promise you that we will preserve our family recipes, no matter how much you try pressure cook us. This melting pot will boil over your policies, no matter how much you try police palettes. We are the recipes passed down in resistance, the roots in the revolution. We will not starve at the dinner table like you want us to. Our anger is spiced with the blood and the sweat of the peppercorns that the ancestors ferociously grinded to make this country taste better than your sorry excuse for seasoning. As we know, the best food and flavor is created through struggle. So come on, let's cook.

Emiliano Zapata was an indigenous revolutionary leader from Morelos, Mexico, and a key figure in the Mexican Revolution. Why he's important? Zapata fought for land, dignity, and indigenous autonomy, rallying poor farmers under the demand, Tierra y Libertad, land and freedom. His movement insisted that the land belongs to the people who work it, not wealthy elites. Why folks should know his name. Zapata's legacy lives on today in land defense movements, indigenous struggles, and the modern Zapatista communities. His message is simple and powerful. Justice starts with the people.

Today's poem is by Celia. If it wasn't for immigrants, I literally wouldn't exist. So I won't apologize for the sentiment that can, and because of us, hopefully will persist. That the abundance of culture is beautiful to know. To see something new in every place we're lucky enough to go. To learn a new recipe from a friend who is from a different country than I. To share all our favorite foods that we wish were a lot easier to come by. So instead, we learn how to make them. We learn stories like the diaries were our own. We listen to our families and our friends. We learn the different ways that love can be shown. I went to the supermarket the other day and mariachi played for all. To hear the grad students in the corner smile as they grabbed a pack of beer. And the bread was freshly baked, so I took a second to take it all in. The abundance of diversity and how lucky we have been. And then I walked down the aisle with all the ingredients from around the world, and without having to think about it, the corners of my lips suddenly curled, and the smile was a silent thank you for showing me what it meant to be in the store. When my parents came to this country, it wasn't that they didn't want to be in theirs anymore. So though I was born in America, I learned to speak Spanish first. When the summers were hot and sticky, Mom made horchata to quench the thirst. As tostadas de ceviche dripped down my arm, I wonder how they would feel if they met the people they're trying to harm. As my dad plays the guitar he bought with his first paycheck from the States, as he's driving my friends to cross-country practice, as my mother sits and waits to cheer me at the finish line, that she always knew that I would reach. When I think of my favorite place on earth, it's somewhere in Mexico on the beach. I used to think I lived in a bubble that felt a lot more like a cage, but now that the chapter's over, I keep wanting to turn to a similar page. Where the family dog is still living, where walls had held hope instead of fear, I kept feeling that I wanted to scream into some abyss. That would take light years for anyone to hear. But then the years started to feel lighter in the heaviest way, so like, who I wanted to be in the future is now the person I'm lucky enough to know. And if it wasn't for immigrants, I wouldn't be brave now memorizing every recipe like my culture is something I have to save. Like the memories of our families are now in our hands, and since not everybody has a gift, not everybody understands.

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Look at me when I'm talking to you. You looking at me, but I'm looking through you. I see the blood in your eyes. I see the love in disguise. I see the pain hidden in your pride. I see you're not satisfied. And I don't see nobody else. I see myself.

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I see the guilt beneath the shame. I see your soul through your window pane. I see the scars that remain.

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I even look good in the broken mirror. 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I see the change, I see the message. And no message could have been any clearer.

scattered concern about consumer rights into cohesive national movement. While auto safety was his first major success, Nader's advocacy expanded into many areas. He and his organization pressured for stronger environmental protection, safer food and drug standards, clean water, and openness in government. His work helped inspire the creation or reform of important federal agencies and laws that millions of Americans rely on today, including the Consumer Product Safety Commission, the Environmental Protection Agency, and Safer Workplace and Product Standards. All of this was done not as a government official, but as a citizen activist, proving that ordinary people, when organized and informed, can change public policy. Throughout the 1990s and 2000s, Ralph Nader stepped even further into the political arena by running for president of the United States several times, including as a Green Party nominee in 1996 and 2000s, and as an independent in 2004 and 2008. His campaigns focused on universal health care, environmental protection, campaign finance reform, and corporate accountability, issues that resonated with many Americans who felt ignored by the two major political parties. Although he never won and faced controversy over the political impact of some campaigns, his presence in national politics pushed important issues into the public conversation and inspired future activists and third-party movements. Ralph Nader's work has left a lasting mark on American society. He has been recognized for his lifelong commitment to public advocacy and accountability, and has been named among the most influential Americans of the 20th century. Beyond awards, his legacy lives in safer cars, cleaner air and water, stronger consumer protection, and the countless organizations working for citizen power and corporate responsibility. But perhaps his greatest achievement is the idea that every person's voice matters, that citizens, not just politicians or corporations, have the power to shape their government and improve society. Ralph Nader didn't seek fame or fortune. He sought justice and safety for his fellow citizens. He didn't just criticize power. He helped build alternatives that protect everyday people. And for that, his work continues to remind us that change often begins with one person asking the right questions and refusing to back down.

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0: The revolution tried to bludgeon me with commitment, telling me to be free with each crack on the head. The revolution had no medical plan for my aching skull, and the man's doctors prescribed 9 to 5 and lots of greenbacks for my headache. The revolution told my old lady to be free, didn't tell her how to relate to me, nor me to her, except give up some head once in a while for liberation. The revolution shot me and my friends up with media, hand in hand with the network's contingency plans, and left me here with a spoonful of words. The revolution caused a squall a typhoon, a shopkeeper a tycoon, a poem an anthem, turns rhythm into syncopation and creation into proletarian news, trains cadets to sing the blues in make-believe ballroom time, and gives the marshals degrees in critical arts and science. The revolution missed the people. In its zeal, poured caffeine into the finest crystal, made a killing in blue jeans, dungareed the social register in dingy splendor, charging their public accounts with the masses' ragged debts, and passed judgment in lynch mob terms from university chairs reserved for the asses of the classes. The revolution turned the myth of the man into everyday truth, taking us out of we, made each difference a deep fault we fell into with only the weak fiber of me to pull ourselves up with, gave starry equations in splendid incantation, planting collective maypole in the ruts of spring, polling universal need with the Central Committee's questionnaire. The revolution washed the brain out of my head in the name of our liberty. The revolution bought Bentleys and cocaine, private sets in the California hills jamming all night with Freedom Now and the Six Coquettes, caviar on their nipples, gyrating on peppermint sticks, coming to tell the truth to the city when tomorrow gets here if they come to get us in the morning. The revolution sent strollers on a long march without a map, mixed black and brown into a third concoction anyone can handle and not have to ask, is this the real thing? Liberated space from everybody's closet, said, come on out, the mace is fine, from poolside haven, sipping black Russians with a publisher or two fawning and feigning a jab of reverence at each toast. The revolution stashed Panama reds, Acapulco golds, backyard greens in a natural crock and sent the brave into the jungle and the catacombs to establish the territoriality of identity in the libraries of the cosmos, while workers jammed pension funds with rich pollution and ate steak sprinkled with ethnic jokes. The revolution made a hole in me trying to make a hole of us that only we can fill. The revolution is you and me listening to each other, filling holes with our guts and making holes with our love. The revolution is that steam shovel lyricism we are running back home to get, now that we've been had and been a hullabaloo and everything else we thought we were missing. The revolution is our bloody love song, our nobody's hit parade, but our own.
1: The Little Room by Opal Whiteley. In man's heart is a little room. He has named it Oblivion. And things are ranged along its walls that he does not wish to think about. Every time he pushes something in there, he closes the door very tightly. But in the hours when he is weary, in the hours that walk around sub-midnights, when high fires have burned to a low flicker, then the little door swings on its hinges, and no thing will make it stay closed all of the time. When he is near death, all the velvet-footed wanderers in there join the throng around his bed. We will not die, they whisper to one another, while beauty waits with drawn lips and dry eyes. But there is heard the patter of a little sad rain in her heart's garden, or some little flower buds that were once thinking of the sun will never open, because man keeps a little room of oblivion.
2: No more

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Sissy's still in the bathroom, Junior's pants are wet.

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The animals run away. The truckers see a roadblock.

you're out there cruising on a U.S. interstate and you see that great white wonder, please make no mistake. On the road there is no justice, might always makes right. The suburban yacht is the king of the road, so you better get that right.

0: Whether it happened to you or you witnessed it, we can all help track hate and bias incidents. A hate or bias incident is any hostile expression that may be motivated by another person's race, color, disability, religion, national origin, sexual orientation, or gender identity. The Oregon Department of Justice Hate and Bias Hotline is now open. The non-emergency number is 1-844-924-BIAS. That's 1-844-924-2427.
1: So I took his I Have a Dream speech because I think people need to hear that shit still, and put it to hip hop. So I was like, so just picture yourself, you're like in you're in Washington D.C. right, 1963, thousands and thousands of people in the crowd all coming together to march for education, for justice, for peace, you know, for equality. Everyone's come together. And Martin Luther King steps on stage and he's like, yo, this event will go down as the greatest demonstration for freedom in the history of our nation. 100 years ago, Lincoln signed the Emancipation Proclamation, and yet we still face segregation and discrimination. We've come to our nation's capital to cash a check, promised to us in the words of our republic's architects. It was a promise that all men, black men as well as white, would be guaranteed certain unalienable rights. Now, life, liberty, and happiness are the ideals that were exalted. But it's obvious today that America has defaulted. Instead of honoring these obligations as she should have done, we got a bad check that came back marked insufficient funds. The Bank of Justice is not bankrupt. I refuse to believe it. So we'll keep on demanding the riches of justice and freedom until we achieve it. So when you return to the racist South of the ghettos of the North, know that somehow a better future will come forth. Let us not wallow in the valley of sorrow. Though we face the difficulties of today and tomorrow, I have a dream to you, my friends, I say. Deeply rooted in America, I have a dream today. I have a dream that the truth will no longer be debated. It will be evident that equal is how all men are created. I have a dream that former enemies will not see themselves as others, and sons of slaves and slave owners will sit together as brothers. I have a dream that Mississippi, sweltering in the heat of injustice, will be transformed into an oasis for freedom and justice. I have a dream that someday my four little children will be judged by their character and not the color of their skin. I have a dream that in Alabama, that vicious, racist land, little black and white children will come together and join hands. I have a dream for every mountain and valley beneath the sun that all the people of this earth will see the Lord as one. And I know someday, if I keep on dreaming, God's children will be able to sing with new meaning. My country, 'tis of thee, sweet land of liberty, of thee.

0: America to be a great nation, this is required. Let freedom ring from Oregon, New York, and New Hampshire. 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Let freedom ring from the mountains of Tennessee and Georgia. 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Let freedom ring from every hamlet, village, state, and city. 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And then we'll sing, thank God Almighty, we are free at last.
1: Yeah,
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1: Yeah.
0: That's his words, not mine.
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Abraham Lincoln proclaimed, "We are a government of the people, by the people, and for the people, not of the corporations, by the corporations, and for the corporations." He also observed, "You can fool all of the people some of the time, and some of the people all of the time."

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She Was Cool by Jean Murphy. I admired my refrigerator. She was cool. Calm, self-contained, nobody's fool. She glowed in the dark like an iceberg or a nun, humming to herself off and on. But she had a breakdown. She trembled and blinked. She lost her cool and started to stink. She lost control, dribbled on my kitchen floor. I didn't want to keep her around anymore. I didn't try to fix her. I didn't bother. I sent her away and bought another. Way out West 11th, there's a place where things go that people don't want, that don't work anymore. They're in white, crooked rows like tombs or hives, rusting in the rain. Some are still alive.

Dillinger and hope he is still alive. Thanksgiving Day, November 28th, 1986. Thanks for the wild turkey and the passenger pigeons destined to be shit out through wholesome American guts. Thanks for a continent to despoil and poison. Thanks for Indians to provide a modicum of challenge and danger. Thanks for vast herds of bison to kill and skin, leaving the carcasses to rot. Thanks for bounties on wolves and coyotes. Thanks for the American dream to vulgarize and falsify until the bare lies shine through. Thanks for the KKK, for nigger killing lawmen feeding their notches, for decent church going women with their mean, pinched, bitter, evil faces. Thanks for killer queer for Christ stickers. Thanks for laboratory AIDS. Thanks for prohibition and the war against drugs. Thanks for a country where nobody's allowed to mind his own business. Thanks for a nation of finks. Yes. Thanks for all the memories. All right, let's see your arms. You always

Okay, so I'm hoping you're going to be willing to work a little tonight, or play a little. So I'm gonna teach you some music, because for me, it's not really so much about like getting up here and singing like by myself. It's the fact that, see, I love choirs, and ever since I was a little kid, I've sung in choirs, and I've chosen this, well, this musical path has chosen me more like, you know, like I laugh when I say I write songs. They write themselves. I hear them, and I get them. I catch them on the wind, but I've, you know, I've been doing this for 11 years, pretty much full time, and so I don't really have time to be in a choir. I don't have time to sing with people on a regular basis the way that I used to. So I have very manipulatively devised a method of getting to sing in a choir, and that is by coaxing you into singing with me. So I'm hoping that you're willing to oblige this fantasy of mine for the evening. And if you're not, please don't feel like too obliged. Just kick back and put your feet up and don't sing. Hopefully there's enough people that are interested in obliging my fantasy for choir singing tonight that they'll make up for the people who are really, really scared or who really, really hate to sing. But there's a couple tricks I'll teach you. One is to just close your eyes and pretend you're like you're in the shower and there's nobody else around. And the other thing is that, you know, I really wouldn't worry about, don't worry about your pitches. Because what happens is, you know, like somebody's flat and somebody's sharp, and it all evens out anyway. So just belt it, you know, whether you have what you consider a horrible or a wonderful voice, because to me, every voice is wonderful, so. And it's my fantasy. So the chorus goes like this, your part.

I'm finally getting this song after many years. I recorded it on my first album, and I told somebody last year, I was like, you know, it's taken me like 13 years to get this. I'm glad I got it. You know, I'm loving this aging thing. Yeah, good. I'm glad to hear it. Seems that way. It's a trend. So anyway, let's try the chorus one more time, and then we'll sing the song, and we'll have it.

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0: This is KEPW Whole Community News for Monday, August 10th, 2026. Francesca Hong is the frontrunner for governor in Wisconsin's Democratic primary this Tuesday. Elected to the State Assembly in 2020, she is the first Asian American member of the Wisconsin legislature. A member of the Democratic Socialists of America and the Assembly's Socialist Caucus, Fran is a chef, service worker, mom, and former small business owner who still picks up bartending and bakery shifts in Madison. She spoke to the Progressive Democrats of America by phone August 9th.
1: Good afternoon, everyone. I am stoked to be here with you all. As you can tell, we're currently on the road. We're in the middle of our 24-city stop Get Out the Vote tour. So en route to beautiful Eau Claire right now and traveling through the state. And I'm just grateful for this opportunity to join you. Wisconsin is entering a new era, and I can't tell you how exciting it is that we get to do this with the power of a movement. We joined this race because this is a movement moment where working class people all across the state are recognizing every day that the system is deeply rigged against them. And we have too many politicians right now and not enough public servants, folks who are committed to ensuring that the power of everyday working class people is what we have to harness to make sure that we can deliver a government that is a force of good, where people all across our state have what they need to live a life of dignity, to have less stress, to have less frustration, to know that they can age with dignity in our state and that our children, all of our children, can have a good future.
2: I think that's it, is when you have an authoritarian regime right now where it feels like an existential crisis too many days. Folks are wondering what fresh hell am I waking up to tomorrow? But here at the state, through policies, through state government, there is so much we can do to ensure that people have more economic security, that they feel safer, that they have what they need to take care of themselves and their families. That's why we're fighting to fully fund our public schools, to restore workers' rights by repealing Act 10 and putting a stake in it so everyone has a right to a union and to collectively bargain. What's extreme, what's radical is that we still have a $7.25 minimum wage here in our state and a $2.33 tipped minimum wage. I worked in restaurants since I was 16 years old. I owned a small restaurant and tried to make it through COVID, knowing what it's like to take a 5-gallon bucket to empty out a grease trap on a Friday night that might have been overflowing. Turns out folks across our state want someone who understands, you know, the meaning of hard work, and that right now our state isn't doing what it needs to fund our local governments, to make sure we've got good roads, that our farmers have opportunities to make sure that they can keep their farms, that we're doing everything we can to take on corporate corruption and big tech. One of the most unifying issues is to fully fund our public schools, a moratorium on data centers, and taxing the ultra rich. They say as goes Wisconsin, as goes the nation. Our state is where progressivism was born. We have a proud progressive history where this is a state to create kindergarten, where Gaylord Nelson and environmentalism was born, where sewer socialism and the importance of making sure that we have government services that actually work for the public, whether it's trash removal and good sewer systems and plowing the roads to making sure that we've got some of the best public schools in the nation. We went from being a laboratory from democracy to conservatism, where now we have a voucher program where public dollars are being siphoned away, where we're seeing tax giveaways to billionaires and the mega corporations instead of supporting the 99% of businesses in Wisconsin, which are small businesses. And I think for too long, folks have ignored that. It's in Wisconsin. You know, this is where Social Security was born, where unemployment insurance was born, to help our construction workers when they're in seasonal work. That these are things for workers, by workers, and build a Wisconsin that actually puts everyday working class folks first, because we are the economy. We are who powers this state. And yet more and more people are getting screwed. And our movement is multi-generational. Young people are some of our strongest ambassadors. We are giving them the platform and encouraging them that they don't need permission to lead. They're hosting the creative, engaging events, the fundraisers, that may be concerts. They're the folks who are in their communities talking to other young people about the fact that we are fighting
1: for a candidate that is fighting for us and fighting for something, and that's working class people to be able to live better lives, for opportunities, to take on big tech, to rein in flock cameras, to make, you know, the things that young people are telling me that they care about, to make sure that we're creating good paying jobs with the rights and benefits that they deserve. And I think too, what's inspiring, especially in rural areas, is that, you know, Democratic Party, county party organizers, people who have been knocking doors and fighting for Democrats in these tough purple and red districts, when they see young people coming to their meetings and we're encouraging them to build that coalition with folks, this is how we carry that forward further. That's the coalition that we're seeing when we have maybe young folks who aren't a member of any organization, but they're going to DSA meetings, they're going to Democratic County Party meetings, and they're bringing those meetings together. And then folks are going out into the community as a united coalition. We vote for Democrats down and up the ballot, that we're fighting to raise wages, to tax the rich, to bring good jobs, to take on data centers. Remember, as goes Wisconsin, as goes the nation. Please continue to support our Democratic legislative candidates and our campaign to make sure we win back the trifecta. We bring Wisconsin back to its progressive roots and grow something even better that will empower working class people all across this country. Thank you all so much.
0: That is Francesca Hong, a member of the Democratic Socialists of America and the Wisconsin Assembly's Socialist Caucus, the frontrunner in Tuesday's Democratic primary for governor of Wisconsin. To learn more, see her website at francescahong.com. 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

0: Eugene Housing and Neighborhood Defense, or HAND, is an organization in Eugene and Springfield, Oregon, dedicated to defending neighborhoods from capitalist exploitation at the hands of landlords, developers, and other class enemies. On August 4th at the Eugene Unitarian Universalist Church, HAND held a benefit for Eugene Jail Support as part of their monthly public meeting. Harpist Valet, Lazarus Pearl, and Big Scare provided atmosphere for a small but supportive crowd.
1: We're going to have a number of fun things today. We've got some lovely musical performances. We have some great tables over here with some local groups. I encourage you all to take a look at what they've got going on. We've got an arts and crafts station. We also have a wonderful raffle with some really cool prizes. We've got a cool print, we've got a cool book, we've got some handmade ACAP booty shorts, and we also have, we're raffling off the first whack of our Chief Skinner pinata. So some great prizes.
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2: 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We do some security culture trainings. We do some recommending, like sending people to lawyers and other resources. And we help out with a jail sit that happens Mondays and Fridays outside the Lane County Jail. People sit outside of the jail with food, cigarettes, whatever people need as they're getting out. Our number is 541-515-5721. Can everyone say that for me? 541-515-5721. Call that if any of your homies ever are in jail and needing some help.
0: A police encounter was recounted.
1: So in May, on May 1st, Eugene Hand, along with RWC, Revolutionary Women's Committee, put on an event for May Day, and also an event that was for May Day, and it was in solidarity with teachers in the community who were being absolutely screwed over, just kind of in every way. We put on this event, we had a march, we had speeches, there were chants, that sort of thing. And afterwards, we had a potluck in the Rose Garden, a very lovely potluck in the Rose Garden. And you would think that we were doing something insidious or suspicious, because the whole time we were there, lurking literally in the bushes, were a dozen or so EPD piggies. They were in the back. If you're familiar with the Rose Garden, you know, you've got roses and you've got a fence behind there. They were literally behind the fence, in the bushes, Homer Simpson style, just watching. They were just walking, they were blocking off the exit, they were kind of all around, just watching us eat hot dogs and pasta salad. Great use of their time, I am sure. You know, we didn't think too much of it. However, we did realize that, you know, during the march, there was an attempted disturbance by a notorious right-wing chud, a really vile human being. I don't even want to like name all the things that he's done and posted in support of online because it's disgusting. He was trying to dox people, came in there with a camera, and he was, you know, firmly asked to leave multiple times, escorted out, he refused to leave, eventually he did leave, and it turns out this little man squealed to the pigs themselves. And yes, boo. So what did the cops do? Oh, they took the side of this chud and they believed him. And what they did was, one of our comrades who was leaving the park with a couple others was profiled and surrounded by 20 to 30 bike cops, thrown on the ground. The other people around her were hit with bikes, and this comrade was arrested. So these cops, with no evidence, targeted an activist and took the word of this point blank. And that's bullshit. Can I get an ACAB? All cops are bastards. ACAB.
3: All cops are bastards.
1: That's a classic. So comrade was arrested. Luckily, thanks to support and help from our comrades in Eugene Jail Support, they got out that night. Because thanks to our friends at the CLDC, all the charges were dropped.

0: And no one would say it's not. Some people have done it more and they feel more comfortable, but at the end of the day, you are putting your body on the line. And there are a few things that help keep us safe in an unsafe situation. One is numbers. So get out there, go to things, go to the federal courthouse. When you see a post of an event, when you hear about something, go out there, grab a friend or two, because we have the numbers, and that's one of the ways to keep us safe. The other way is by having organizations like Eugene Jail Support there. So if you do get scooped, they can get you out if you don't have the funds on you. CLDC to hopefully defend you if it comes to that. Yeah, so I just want to give it up to these two groups and all the other people here in support. So let's give them a round of applause.
1: 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More info at eugenehand.org and the Civil Liberties Defense Center at cldc.org. 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Eugene Jail Support has been bailing people out since at least the 90s at this number, 541-515-5721.

0: Thank you. That song's called Ten to Yourself, but it really should be like ten to one another, you know. Hands out, you're doing it. I think, you know, we all should as well.
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2: Meet the candidate visits with Brett Smith, the Pacific Green Party candidate for governor of Oregon. Please tell us about yourself and why you're running, the biggest issue facing Oregon, and what you do about it, and how you differ from the other candidates. Brett Smith.
3: Yeah, sure. Well, in 1996, PG&E poisoned the town that I lived in. They killed my friends and families. I've got tumors and, you know, health problems, and it's terrible. But that's the whole Aaron Brockovich thing. It was in Hinckley, California. That's where I grew up. That's where I lived. My town was literally destroyed. But that whole thing pushed us into extreme poverty. Not everybody got money or anything like that. My family didn't. I didn't. And we got pushed into extreme poverty and moved around all over the place. And me personally, I was homeless for a while. Then, you know, I got a trade and became a welder. And I started, you know, working, living around the country. I met my wife in Arizona, but I've just lived everywhere until I moved to Oregon. Oregon is the only place ever in my life I chose to move to. Like, I researched it and I'm like, I really like this place. I have friends out here and I came up and visited them and I just fell in love with it. You get into like deep old growth forest and it's just cathartic, right? It just heals your soul when you get out there. And ever since then, I've been a proud Oregonian. I love it here. I'll fight for this place. I actually ran in 2024 for Congress as an independent. I did well by myself. I was not affiliated, but the independent party nominated me. And I got 5% of the vote by myself and against a Republican and a Democrat running at the same time. Like, nobody's done better, but it was kind of disappointing. If that's the best somebody can do by themselves, like, we have to work together. For like the last 2 years, I've been coalition building and I kind of fell into this role. I was asked to

0: Matt Rao, his campaign manager, he was actually seeking the Green nomination. And of all people, the Libertarian chair, she called me up and asked if I would be his campaign manager, right? Because of my success in 2024. And I thought about it and I was like, yeah, awesome. But Matt had some personal things happen and he was unable to run. He stepped aside. He's got little kids and he wants to be a good dad. And I was asked, like, well, will you do it if he can't do it? And so I agreed, and here I am. And I'm running to give everybody kind of a choice, right? Well, we can talk about the left and the right, and Democrats and Republicans until the cows come home. Every normal conversation you have with somebody at work or at a family function, it's how these groups are corrupt and we need to change something. But when you try to do something, it's like, oh, you're a spoiler and a bad person and all this stuff. But I want to give that option to everybody. And my number one issue is the corruption. And the way you address that is to get these two bad faith actors out, right? We can't have honest discussions about anything anymore. It's all this side's lying about that, this side's lying about that. And there's so much hyperbole and misinformation. Nobody believes anything. The truth has become a joke. And the people who advocate for it advocate for their truth, whatever helps them. And the only way we can address any concerns that not only Oregonians have, it's all across this country, is to get rid of the Republican and Democrat institutions that have co-opted everything else. There's a million important issues from like healthcare, human rights, trans rights, civil rights, abortions, guns. Like these are all real issues and they deserve answers and to be addressed. But there's no way we can address them with a corrupt system. Like they're all just talking points to keep this corruption going. And that's why I'm running, is to offer an alternative, an option to that corruption. If zero Republicans voted for me and zero Democrats voted for me, and the middle group, the independents, non-affiliated, and third-party people, if they voted for me, I would win by a landslide. In Oregon, it's like 1.1 million registered Democrats and like 700,000 registered Republicans. And then it's like 1.2 registered non-affiliates, independents, or third parties. That's the voting block everybody's going for, right? Like Republicans aren't getting Dems to come over and join them or vice versa. They don't spend billions of dollars every year for that to happen. They try to scoop out that middle, that voting block. And I hate the tired argument that, half the people vote this way or half the people vote that way when it's just not true. There's got to be some kind of coalition. And I even went so far as I went to the Libertarian nominating convention and sought their nomination. It was going pretty good. And then Christine Drazin showed up. And they had a bunch of Republicans with them who then registered Libertarian and then voted to have Christine Drazin be the nominee. But there's already a split in the Libertarians. Like I kind of broke it. So I'm going to be endorsed by Libertarian factions because they're mad that that's how it happened. The Linn County Libertarian Party has had an emergency meeting. I just got a message. They sat down, had an emergency meeting, and said they voted unanimously to endorse my campaign for governor and not Christine Drazin's. So I am reaching across both sides. We talk about bipartisanship. You hear about it and how once they get in there, they're going to reach across the aisle. We can do that now. Like we can plan to work together now. It doesn't have to be once I'm elected. Like we can start doing that now. And it's been going pretty good for me so far. I think I'm getting a pretty good coalition going. I mean, I've got some good things going for me. That whole spoiler narrative and like qualification, what makes you qualified to do that? First of all, I'm over 30 years old. I've lived in Oregon for more than 3 years, and I'm a United States citizen. I'm 100% qualified to be the governor. That's the qualifications list, and I'm going to leave that there. But I'm also an inventor. I've created a medical device. I hold several United States patents. And just recently, so this is like exciting news for me. My medical device, after a decade, has finally cleared the FDA. So I'm pretty stoked about that. There's good things going. When I put my mind to something, I go all out. There's no half measures with this sort of thing. And with me, I'm going to be able to talk about the things that the other two can't talk about. You hear Christine Drazin and Tina Kotek bashing IP28. What a softball issue to be like, that's terrible. Like, shut up. Nobody cares. But it's the only thing that these people talk about. Christine Drazin has not said one thing about Donald Trump's unconstitutional war. It's a war. It's unconstitutional. It hasn't been sanctioned by Congress. When Levitt was asked point blank about the draft, she's like, well, Donald Trump wants to use every option he has on the table. I want to amend our Constitution to say that we will not be drafted, Oregonians will not be drafted into an unconstitutional war. This is not an option on the table for Donald Trump. That's ridiculous. We have an Oregon Civil Defense Force. I want to bolster those numbers. I want people to be able to join this volunteer force for the people. And that way, when somebody from the federal government wants to overstep what is constitutionally right, we have a say in that matter in a more realistic way. When they decide that they don't have to get a warrant signed by a judge and they can start kicking people's doors in and doing whatever they want, I would like to be able to respond to that. But not only that, it would be an excellent way to get communities together to help assist with like the fires, the things that are happening right now. We could help assist with moving animals, whatever it takes. But it would be like a nice citizen force, a citizen group of people who just care about Oregon's well-being and who are willing to stand up for it. And I think there is a need for that, a call for that. And our Constitution provides our rights to do such a thing. One policy that Matt Rau authored when he was going to run is a thing called Ports for Peace. And it essentially boils down to any weapons of war that are going overseas to unsanctioned, non-congressional approved wars aren't coming through our ports. You know, like we have that kind of right. Like we can establish something like that and do it. Defend the Guard is something that I want to push. I think that's an excellent platform that's already out there that needs to start going through. But Christine Drazin will never stand up to Donald Trump in any meaningful way. And then what's our other option? One of the worst governors by every single metric in the United States of America right now? That's our choices. That's our choices. And then you run and you're nominated by a third party, and people have the gall to look you in the eye and be like, you're going to ruin it. For who? For who? Who am I ruining it for? Look around. There's no better example of complete Democrat control than Oregon. For 40 years, Democrats have been in control of Oregon. Oregon has never been worse. Never been worse. It's a perfect example of what happens when Democrats control everything. And then if you look at the current administration, Republicans control the entirety of the administration, the House, the Senate, the presidency, and the country has never been worse. There's two examples happening in real time that show the capabilities of the Democrats and the Republicans when they have complete control, and things have never been worse. It's worse all the way around. Like I'm breathing the worst air you can breathe right now because are our forces mismanaged? Yes, like all of the things are true. All of the bad stuff is true because it's happening. But the idea that one of these two sides who are culpable, at the very least culpable, let alone responsible for all the bad things that are happening, that they're the solution to the problem is in itself a mental disorder. You can't believe that. It's not good enough. It's not good enough. We deserve better. We need to stop settling for mediocrity. One thing that I've learned by doing this is I've met a lot of people. I get asked a lot of questions. On my website, I'm trying to build this section where I answer these questions. Because I don't have a team of people force feeding me what my platform is, you know, and what my agenda is or any policies. And the policies that I do make, I have to sit down and look at the efficacy of them. Right. I have to make sure they do work or that they are feasible and they're not just some talking points. Right. And it's not as easy as just getting handed a piece of paper from your political party and saying, this is what you need to say. Here's your talking points, you know. So I do encourage people to ask me questions so I can answer them in a public platform so people know where I really stand or how I feel about things. I've sat down with politicians. I've sat across the table from people like Janelle Bynum and Christine Drazin, and I've talked to them. And these people are not impressive. They might be nice and fine and all that. This isn't a knock against them personally, But I've met impressive people. I've met doctors and inventors and people who are really trying, like engineers that are impacting the world in a meaningful way. You know, but when I sit down across from them, I'm just like, oh, okay, you're just an empty suit. Why are you doing this? People need to start asking them why they're doing it. What did they get out of it? Prestige, popularity, power, whatever it is, it's the standard fare. You know, it's the type of person you would think would be seeking that out, right? I'm doing it because I want to change something, and the only way to change is to change. You can't keep doing the same thing. So the best way to get involved is if you go to my website, Brett, Brett dash Smith, Smith dot US. All my social media stuff is linked to that website. You can ask questions. I'm hesitant to ask for donations. You know, in order to get into the debates, you got to have $100,000 in donations. And with these fires raging like how they are, there's better places to donate. A lot of people need relief and they need help. And I wouldn't feel great about asking for people to donate money to me right now. You know, do I want to be in the debates? Sure. If you want to try to get me into the debates, then everybody needs to start hitting up all the news stations and saying, hey, why isn't this guy here? We need to make a demand for it. I don't want to try to do it monetarily. I think it's disgusting that Drazen and Kotick still have their hand out, like, support my campaign when people need water. You know, I just can't do it. But yeah, push me on social media. You can find me on Facebook, Instagram, you know, TikTok, all that stuff, and start spreading my name around. Now I'm just going to do the best I can, and that's all somebody can do.
1: 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You can learn more at the website brett-smith.us.
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3: Just an Act by Aisha Elliott. Ever sit in a cafe and cry? It's a moment for sure. I know everyone is going through something, and I only hope we can face it with grace and integrity. Clearly, that ability is harder in practice than it is to type, but it feels absolutely necessary. I'm sitting in a cafe writing a book, my first book ever. It is my podcast transcribed and the stories in between, and it's wild to have your life in your own words played back to you. All the memories and feelings come flooding back at once. I was never performing or trying to convey anything that wasn't honest, so the experience truly resonates within my transformation. It covers the passing of my mother and my father. It is so deeply painful to revisit these moments in my life and the final moments of theirs. Yet, in the full weight of that loss, I know how deeply fortunate I am to have had the relationship we had, the relationship we have. My dad was a historian, a Black man to his core, but in a deep, disciplined focus on understanding and challenging the dynamics of Eurocentrism and Afrocentrism. His studies were his gift to us. We learned more than almost any kid we knew, not the kind of learning measured by grades or degrees, but the kind that comes from spirit and that settles into your bones and changes how you see everything. A living curriculum passed down during dinner conversations between a quick correlation in the history of jazz blaring from the car windows and our daily assertions. There was a particular way he'd pause before he answered a question, like the truth deserved the right entrance and the information should be common knowledge. This week, the Voting Rights Act was gutted, a move he predicted over 20 years ago. I recall him telling me that an act is just an act, only good until they decide to stop pretending. I had no idea what he meant at the time. As I grew up and learned more about how institutional violence actually works and how it plays out in front of our faces, masquerading as hope and justice while serving only those who accumulate more power at the direct expense of their victims. It all comes into focus. The guise has always been, as long as you aren't the worst, you have a chance at being the best. It's smoke and mirrors, and too many of us have fallen for it. How did anyone become the worst compared to what exactly? There were more than hints of this from every moment voting rights were ever debated. We can trace it back to counting enslaved people as three-fifths of a human being in order to shape elections, the Electoral College, districting. None of it was ever designed to maintain power within the people, and we fell for it. I am utterly disappointed, not surprised, but disappointed. The trail of evidence has always been clear, and because we can cosplay elegance in cheap, fast fashion, we are willing to witness the erosion of personal choice altogether, as long as the aesthetic holds. I want to go back, knowing we cannot. And what we cannot afford moving forward is to be satisfied with gestures, a symbolic vote, a renamed street, a statement of solidarity that costs nothing and changes nothing. Accountability is not aesthetics. Change is not a press release. We have been here before, and too often we are offered the performance of progress while the architecture of power remains entirely untouched. The disappointment is not only in what we have done, it is in how little we have demanded in return. How many times have we accepted the gesture and called it a win? How many times the bar was lowered just enough for us to clear it and feel proud? That ends now. It has to. The stakes have never been more plain, and wisdom, real earned wisdom, does not negotiate with illusion. My dad was teaching us something uncommon as we grew up, a knowledge that linked ancient truths to everyday practice. He connected skin tone and hair texture to deeper truths about the universe and receptivity. A truth understanding that we are all connected and that nothing we do and nothing they do fails to affect us all. He would say it plainly, like it was the most obvious thing in the world. Wisdom eliminates choice. I used to sit with that. It felt clever. There is no restriction in it. He was talking about clarity. Real wisdom doesn't just inform your choices. It transforms what you're even willing to choose between. When you truly know something about yourself, about history, about the systems designed to consume you, certain doors stop looking like doors. Certain options reveal themselves as the illusions they always were. The choice was never really a choice. Wisdom was just the courage to say so and know the difference. The gift of the elders who knew this is a lens, one that once you receive it, you cannot unsee. He taught us to choose wisely. Then he taught us that wisdom at its fullest frees you from the paralysis of choosing between what was never yours to begin with. The answer has always been in the story, in our collective story. Where did we lose the plot?
1: 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If you'd like to work with Aisha on dismantling this cultural norm, whether in your organization or small groups, contact her at blackgirlfromeugene@gmail.com.
4: They wanted me banished from my homeland for life, but they never measured the power of God, the truth. 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
5: That's Juan Orlando Hernandez, the former Honduran president who was convicted in the United States on drug trafficking charges and pardoned by Trump last November. He's standing at his front door addressing a throng of supporters after finally returning to Honduras. I'm your host, Roman Gressier. From the studios of El Faro English, this is Central America in Minutes.
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5: Hernandez returned to Honduras on July 26th. A large group of supporters and party activists went to the airport to welcome him with applause. He still faces charges in Honduras of fraud and money laundering brought by the public prosecutor's office. Honduran digital outlet Contracorriente reported that of the more than 288 million lempiras embezzled from the state through two foundations, at least 62 million of them, about $3 million U.S. dollars, were used directly and indirectly to finance Hernandez's 2013 presidential campaign. Despite the charges, he was not arrested upon setting foot in Honduras because a judge had withdrawn the arrest warrant a month earlier. The defense argued that he would voluntarily appear in court and that he wasn't a flight risk. 2 years ago, Hernandez was sentenced in New York to 45 years in prison for drug trafficking during his administration. He had been serving his sentence for just over a year when, 2 days before the November 2025 elections in Honduras, President Donald Trump pardoned him. That same day, Trump posted on social media that Hondurans should vote for Tito Asfura, the candidate of Hernandez's national party. After the Trump bump, Asfura won the election and took office in January of this year. Hernandez's case in the United States remained under review by a court of appeals until April. Then the court ruled that it made no sense to keep the case open since he'd already been granted a pardon and the case was closed. The former president did not miss the opportunity to publicly state that the court had declared him innocent of the drug trafficking charges, but the court's decision merely closed the case as he had already been released. With his party in power, Trump's support for President Asfura, and his case closed, Hernandez prepared to return to his country. He stated in a post on X that he's returning as just another citizen to rebuild my life in peace and without any political or electoral ambitions. Now, from his home, he's awaiting a preliminary hearing scheduled for August 3rd, at which he will appear before the Honduran courts. The course of his legal proceedings in Honduras has yet to be seen. Hey, 1 second before we move on, we have some big news for you about the future of the show. Central American Minutes is about to make waves across the U.S. radio space with a new partnership. More details to come. 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This week in Guatemala, a man deported from the United States and his wife, who self-deported to join him, were found dead in a sugarcane field. The couple had been missing since Monday, July 20th. When searchers found their bodies, their 14-month-old daughter was still beside them, according to Reuters. Nixon Giovanni Perez, 43, and Glendy Marisol Gonzalez, in her 20s, were found with their hands tied behind their backs in a field outside the city of Retaluleu, 112 miles west of Guatemala City, near the border with Mexico. Perez was deported last year from Missouri, and Gonzalez self-deported in recent weeks, despite having an asylum court date set for 2027. The Trump administration has pushed self-deportation through a $915 million program and app known as CBP Home. It's designed to incentivize undocumented immigrants to leave the country, quote-unquote, voluntarily, with a cash payment and flight to the country. The official figures of just how many immigrants have self-deported since Trump returned to the White House are a point of debate. Late last year, the administration claimed that as many as 2 million people had self-deported or been removed since January 2025. But advocacy groups like the Center for Migration Studies of New York called that figure a lie and a logistical improbability. The center takes note of a survey by the New York Times and Kaiser Family Foundation that found that around 15% of all immigrants had considered leaving the country, but not that they had actually done so. From January through July 28th of this year, the Guatemalan Institute of Migration reported a total of 38,720 returnees to Guatemala. The statistics do not specify how many self-deported. Reporting by El Faro English has shown the human toll of deportation, from shattered life plans to those who picked up the pieces in Quetzaltenango, in the Western Highlands, and started over. But that wasn't the case for Nixon and Glendy. Now to El Salvador. Over the past 5 years, opposition parties have lost nearly all their political representation in national offices. They've been defeated by President Nayib Bukele's popularity and stifled by official hostility and funding restrictions. But for some, internal strife has seemed almost as intense as the external. Not only is Claudio Ortiz one of the most prominent figures in the opposition in El Salvador facing, quote, the dictatorship, she told us she's also clashing, quote, in vision with the leaders of her centrist minority party, Vamos. This is the subject of new reporting by Lirian Colon Santiago and Gabriel Labrador in El Faro English this week. In El Salvador, 57 of 60 seats in the legislature are held by the ruling party Nuevas Ideas and Allies. Ortiz is the party's only sitting assemblywoman, and she's known more for her opposition to Bukele than for any other policy. She's running for her third term in the national elections on February 28th. El Faro interviewed her, and the party's secretary general, Cecia Rivas, who is also, uncomfortably, Ortiz's alternate in the assembly. Their visions were visibly at odds, especially over the broader strategy needed to mount any substantive resistance to Bukele after the elections. In the national election set for February 28th of next year, Ortiz asserts that she and other party members see the need to form alliances with diverse sectors and ideologies. But the rest of Vamos decided in November not to form party coalitions, nor to accept former members of other political groups in their ranks. But the Secretary General, Rivas, said it isn't true that the party is not seeking alliances. Quote, 90% of the candidates didn't previously belong to Vamos. If that isn't opening up the party, I don't know what is, she told us. Ortiz said she tried to get more people to join Vamos, but party leadership rejected 30 of around 150 candidates, in part because they were former members of other parties. Vamos is the third most preferred party for the 2027 legislative elections, according to a June poll by Central American University. But in a country where nearly 9 out of 10 Salvadorans say they support Bukele, more than 60% said they had no party preference. 7 months before the elections, the rift in Vamos is simmering. Claudio Ortiz had originally planned to run for president in 2029 until Bukele moved the elections forward and extended the next term from 2027 to 2033. We'll have to plan for who knows when, she told us. Now the rules are that the rules can be changed at any time. Thanks for listening. This episode of Central American Minutes was written by Juliana Ramazzini, Leidian Colon Santiago, Megan Mandracchio, and Gabriel Labrador. Editing by me, Roman Gressier, and sound design by Amian. We'll be back. In the meantime, keep an eye on our homepage. Hasta pronto.
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10: I'm Ali Abunerme, here with my colleague Nora Barrows-Friedman. Our guest today, Craig Mukhaibar. Mukhaibar is an international human rights lawyer with more than 3 decades of experience. He served as director of the New York office of the UN High Commissioner for Human Rights until he resigned in October 2023 over the world body's failure to act against Israel's genocide in Gaza. Craig has also just published an important new article rejecting one of the central dogmas of Western support for Zionism, the claim that Israel has a right to exist. We're pleased to welcome Craig Mukhaibar back to the Electronic Intifada live stream.
11: Hi, Ali. Hi, Nora. Good to be back with you.
12: So good to have you back. Thanks, Craig.
10: Craig, I want to turn to your latest article for Mondo Weiss, headlined, "No, Israel does not have a right to exist, quite the contrary, actually." The demand that Palestinians and their supporters affirm Israel's so-called right to exist has become a compulsory ritual in Western politics. Germany has even moved toward criminalizing denial of that supposed right. But as you point out, no one is constantly ordered to affirm the right of Italy, Canada, or Germany to exist. Indeed, East Germany no longer exists, and I haven't heard too many people demanding that its right to exist be respected. Why has this exceptional claim become such a powerful political litmus test? And what does international law actually say about the right of a country to exist?
11: Well, no country has a right to exist. This is something that was entirely made up, sui generis in the case of Israel, by those who were insecure about the, at best, shaky legal standing of the state of Israel to exist at all. And so that's why you never hear anyone, you know, you mentioned Germany. In Germany, where they're now passing this legislation that denying Israel's right to exist can land you in prison, literally, for stating something, by the way, that is both true as a matter of fact and something that is also true as a matter of law, that Israel does not have a right to exist. So they are compelling false speech on behalf of this oppressive foreign regime. So, you know, Germany takes it really to an extreme. And, you know, not only are they passing that law, but currently already in German law, if you want to acquire German citizenship, you have to pledge that Israel has a right to exist. You do not have to pledge that Germany has a right to exist to get German citizenship, but you have to pledge that Israel does. And the reason that this is done, including by, you know, Zionist media corporations in the West, by pro-Israel politicians in the West, by all of these other actors, is a kind of legal insecurity, which is at the very heart of the Israeli project, the Zionist project in Western Asia. It has no right to exist. Now, it's true that no country has a right to exist. It's true that I've said, when I joined the UN, there are a lot of countries that existed that did not exist when I left. And there were a lot of countries that did not exist when I joined that later came to exist. So it's just, as a matter of fact, no country has the right to exist. But when you look at the Israeli case and you look at the foundations of the state and its conduct, you find that if you were to identify one of the 195 or so UN member states, countries in the world, there is no country in the world that has less of a right to exist, even a claim to statehood, than does the state of Israel, as a matter not just of morality, but as a matter of international law. And so I think, you know, when you say why, you know, the regime and its proxies are so deeply insecure about the legitimacy of the state of Israel. First, because of the way that it was founded. Secondly, because of its current standing vis-a-vis borders and other issues. And thirdly, the lawless and bloody history, the extreme conduct of this so-called state over decades. Because of that insecurity, they feel they need to enforce a fictional orthodoxy that everybody has to say something that is obviously not true, not true in law and not true in fact.
12: Craig, in terms of saying that Israel has no abstract right to exist, you argue in your piece that because violations of Palestinian self-determination and other fundamental rules of international law are integral to Israel's creation and maintenance as a Zionist colonial project, other countries have duties of non-recognition and obligation of non-assistance and ultimately dismantlement of the regime. Can you talk a little bit more about that?
11: Well, that's right, because there's a whole series of cases and findings in international law that go back to the beginning of the UN and beyond that say, look, all countries violate international law. And the fact that you violate international law, even committing war crimes, crimes against humanity and so on, that does not erase your sovereignty or your sovereign equality. But what international law has found, and this is really mostly in connection with the South African regime in Namibia, the racist regime in Rhodesia that later became Zimbabwe, the work of the International Law Commission that adopted articles on responsibility of states for internationally wrongful acts, it's codified all of this. And it says, yeah, states can violate international law and still be states, but that is not the case if those violations were the very basis, were integral to the foundation of the state. And international law says that no state should recognize as lawful a situation created by a so-called serious breach or render any aid to maintaining that situation. And here what they're talking about is if your state was founded through violations of jus cogens and erga omnes norms. You've heard me say that before, but these are the highest rules of international law. These are laws that there's no derogation allowed from. These are laws that apply to every state in all circumstances, right? If it was those kinds of violations, like the denial of self-determination, like genocide and aggression and those sort of things, if you turn your guns on the local population, take the land from them and establish a state on their ashes, that those violations of jus cogens and erga omnes norms, that's integral. There is no establishment of the state of Israel without that. And that means that every other country in the world, 194 other countries, they are obliged under international law not to recognize that, not to recognize Israel as a state because of the nature of that. And then you add to that what has happened since that moment. the gross violations of human rights, the serious breaches of international humanitarian law, the violations of the prohibition of the acquisition of territory by force, the prohibition of the denial of self-determination, the prohibition of aggression, the prohibition of genocide, that whatever rights Israel may claim, it can no longer claim those rights in the context of that history. So no country has a right to exist as a matter of law. No country has a right to exist as a matter of fact. That's why countries come and go, right? But Israel is a particular case that you can make a very strong legal argument has no right to function as a state, and that every other state is obliged to not recognize its status as a state. So you ask, and I'll return to your original question, why do they insist on this when it's so obviously not true? It is that insecurity about the standing of the state. States have certain rights. They have the right to sovereign equality, for example, right? They have the right to territorial integrity. They have the right to self-defense under the UN Charter. But even those rights that are normally afforded to states, those are rights that Israel cannot claim. As we've seen in the International Court of Justice, Israel's tried to claim rights to self-defense in occupied Palestine. The International Court of Justice has said, you have no right to self-defense there. Your remedy, if you're being attacked there, is to get out. You know, you can't break into somebody's home, and if they hit you back, then claim self-defense. So they don't have that claim that all other states have a right to. One of the fundamental requirements of the recognition of a state is defined borders. Now, you can have a state that has some border disputes here and there, but there's no other situation but Israel where most of the state doesn't have defined borders. It has agreed borders with Egypt and Jordan because of treaties in 1979 and 1994 with those countries, but most of the territory that they claim doesn't have defined borders. And even the 1949 Green Line with Lebanon, Syria, the West Bank, and Gaza, that's not a recognized international border. That's an armistice line to separate forces. They can't claim it as borders. And I've argued even the 1947 partition plan borders that it could have claimed don't have any legal standing under international law because the General Assembly can make all the recommendations it wants. It cannot create borders. It cannot create a country in that way. So once again, Israel has no right to exist as a state, one. It certainly has no right to exist as an apartheid state, as a so-called Jewish state, an ethno-nationalist state. That is in violation of the highest norms of international law itself. And even the rights that states normally can claim, like sovereign equality, the right to self-defense, all those sort of things, Israel does not have a clear claim to. That standing, that weak standing in international law explains a lot of why we are all told that we must declare that Israel has a right to exist. As Shakespeare said, "Methinks thou doth protest too much."
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0: 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Here's something fun from the Community Alliance of Lane County. They are announcing their Serving Justice food truck project. This project is a youth-run food truck where BIPOC youth ages 15 to 18 who live in Lane County can develop leadership skills, get entrepreneurial training, and get paid work experience. This project is a groundbreaking social and economic justice project right here in our very own Eugene. For more information or to apply, go to calclane.org. Indivisible invites you to support our immigrant neighbors on Tuesdays at 1 p.m. at the Eugene Federal Building. We'll be gathering in solidarity to silently protest the cruel treatment of our immigrant neighbors, friends, and loved ones by ICE. Signs will be provided. Please wear all black or all white clothing. For more information, go to indivisible-eug-spr.org. Attention, political activists, and I know there's a lot of you out there. The Supreme Court has handed down 68 decisions since October, and that means the legal landscape is shifting. It can be overwhelming to keep track of these changes, so the Civil Liberties Defense Center, CLDC, has compiled summaries of the court's newest opinions that are relevant for political activists. These cases touch many aspects of our civil liberties, including voting, First Amendment freedom to associate and organize, Fourth Amendment rights against unreasonable searches and seizures, and the birthright of U.S. citizenship. These cases also impact lawsuits that are brought to enforce our rights against the states and the federal government. So to find that full report, go to cldc.org/Supreme Court Term Cases That Impact Activists. On Saturday, August 15th, the Black Cultural Initiative presents a barbecue and fish fry block party. This free event is a celebration of Black joy, music, food, and community. Again, the barbecue and fish fry block party will be on Saturday, August 15th from 5 to 9 p.m. at the People's Collective, which is at 1695 Jefferson Street, Eugene. For more information, you can call 541-224-6637 or email michelle@blackculturalinitiative.org. And if you're the kind of person who likes to make things happen, there's still time to volunteer for this event. They will be needing block party volunteers from August 13th through 17th. For more information or to sign up, call 541-321-8860 or email Krishna, that's C-H-R-I-S-H-N-A, at blackculturalinitiative.org. Healthcare for All Oregon, HCAO, is working hard to make Oregon the first state in the nation to have universal healthcare. And on August 16th, they're having their annual chili cook-off. HCAO will be joining the Democratic Party of Lane County for a chili cook-off. This is a social event and a contest for the best tasting chili. For more information on these and other events, visit hcao.org. The Oregon Aloha Festival is a vibrant, family-friendly celebration showcasing the Pacific Island cultures, traditions, music, dance, food, art, and the Aloha spirit, and it's coming up soon. On August 21st and 22nd from noon to 9 p.m., you can share in the fun and experience the Aloha spirit for yourself right here in Eugene at Alton Baker Park, 100 Day Island Road. For more information, go to OregonAlohaFestival.com. On Sunday, August 23rd, the Living with Fire Short Film Festival will screen three short films at the Art House in Eugene. These films highlight ecological fire stewardship, forest defense movements from Warner Creek till now, cultural burning, and the people and organizations working to build healthier relationships with fire and the land. On Monday, August 24th at the Wow Hall, the Warner Creek 30th Anniversary Celebration features music by Casey Neal and Peter Wilde, a curated exhibition of archival materials from the blockade, a panel discussion, and speakers focusing on lessons learned during and since the Warner Creek campaign 3 decades ago. NAACP invites you to join them on Saturday, August 29th, for the Freedom Fund Dinner to celebrate 50 years of civil rights leadership in Lane County with an unforgettable evening honoring our past, celebrating our present, and investing in our future. 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An LGBTQ plus youth group offers weekly drop-in support, conversation, and connection for ages 13 to 18 on Fridays, 4 to 6 p.m. at the Amazon Community Center. That's at 2700 Hilliard in Eugene. This event is free, and if you'd like more information, call the Amazon Community Center at 541-682-5373. And finally, here's a message from 350 Eugene. Let's be blunt. To make progress on climate, we have to restore democracy, and Americans are waking up to that fact. Right here in Eugene and Springfield, we're waking up to the fact that we have to act, and we have to act now. But what to do? Civil resistance. That's a good place to start. Calling out the ruling elite and greedy corporations has a very real effect. Here in Eugene, for example, we are successfully blocking ICE deportations because we're showing up to protect our neighbors, our friends, our coworkers. This is classic civil resistance. An excellent place to resist is at the Eugene Federal Building. An excellent time to resist would be almost any day of the week. On Mondays, for example, from 1 to 2 p.m., we have the Veterans for Peace Chapter 159 protest. Tuesdays, 12 to 1, it's the Interfaith Singing for Our Lives protest and vigil. 1 to 2, Indivisible Silent protest. 2 to 5, Love and Rage protest. Wednesdays, we have 12 to 1, Showing Up for Racial Justice protest. 1 to 4, the 50-51 protest. 3 to 5:30, slightly overlapping, we have Planet versus Pentagon protest. Thursdays, 10 to noon, you can join Indivisible's Signs of Fascism protest. Fridays, from 12 to 2, the Raging Grannies will be at the Federal Building. And Sundays, from 1 to 2, it's the Slug Queens Resist. Then from 2 to 4, Eugene Inflatables protest and a seated meditation. Also, the last Tuesday of every month from 11 a.m. to 3 p.m., you can join the Lane County Immigrant Defense Network protest. To stay updated on these and the many other protests in the area, go to EugeneTogetherStrong.org. Again, all these protests are at the Federal Building, which is 211 East 7th Avenue, Eugene, Oregon. This has been KEPW's Community Bulletin Board for the week of August 10th. As always, you can find more event details at calclane.org.
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2: This is National Native News. I'm Jill Freitas. Invasive European green crabs have swelled in population across southern southeast Alaska since they were first detected in the region 4 years ago. In response, Ketchikan's local tribe recently petitioned the state to open a green crab sport fishery to manage the invasive spread. The request was denied, citing a lack of evidence that the invasive species has contributed to environmental changes. KRBD's Hunter Morrison reports.
3: The Ketchikan Indian community submitted the emergency petition to the state's Board of Fisheries in March, asking to reclassify European green crabs from a Class A to a Class B banned invasive species. This change would allow anybody to transport dead European green crabs for harvest or consumption. Currently, the invasive can only be possessed or transported for scientific or educational purposes by those with a special permit.
4: This isn't an issue that's going anywhere, and it seems to be largely ignored throughout much of the state.
3: That's Emily Halsell, a fisheries and wildlife biologist with Ketchikan's tribal government. The tribe has removed about 1,500 green crabs from Ketchikan beaches so far this year. In its petition to the state, the tribe cites the species' damaging impacts to the local ecosystem and economy. The adaptive critter can burrow and destroy eelgrass beds, which are nurseries for native species like Dungeness crabs and juvenile salmon.
4: So when these crabs come up and they tear up this critical marine

0: changes in eelgrass habitat or cause changes in fishery populations.
1: I'm not opposed to the concept. I just think it needs to be fleshed out a little bit more. And I think it needs to be, you know, what does a fishery look like? What are the gear types that would be allowed? And what would happen with incidental harvest?
2: Regulations for Southeast Alaska won't be discussed by the region's Board of Fisheries until they meet again in 2028. Halsell, with Ketchikan's tribe, believes green crab management efforts need to be addressed sooner than that. Reporting in Ketchikan, I'm Hunter Morrison.
3: Public lands are especially important to tribal communities across Nevada, and a new report finds protecting those lands is also a top priority for the large majority of voters statewide. Suzanne Potter has the story.
4: Researchers aggregated multiple polls and found that most voters oppose the sale of public land and the rollback of environmental protections. The center's executive director, Aaron Weiss, points to the Colorado College Conservation in the West poll, which found that 82% of Nevada voters opposed the Trump administration's funding cuts to agencies such as the U.S. Forest Service and the National Park Service.
5: Public lands, waters, and wildlife as a motivating factor in how they vote is worth everyone across the political spectrum keeping in mind as we head into this election season.
4: Last year, proposals from Nevada Congressman Mark Amadei and Utah Senator Mike Lee to sell off public lands were abandoned after they drew a big backlash. I'm Suzanne Potter.
3: And I'm Jill Freitas.
6: National Native News is produced by Kawanak Broadcast Corporation with funding by the Corporation for Public Broadcasting.
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8: 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It just really helps us. So thanks so much. Please donate to KEPW.

0: You had a collect call from an inmate at an alien nation correctional facility. To accept the charges, press 1. Thank you. Connecting now.
1: It's me, Jack. Listen, you gotta find Charlie. You guys gotta find him. You gotta find him and pass this on to him before it's too late. I think it's too late already, but I'm begging you. Try for me. You guys got pull. You do. People listen to you. You know they do. So maybe, just maybe, that kid Charlie, he'll hear this too. Charlie, I don't know how I'm gonna survive in here. I think I wanna die. I mean it. I'm surrounded by animals, beasts without nations. It's a human zoo with the hyenas in charge. And I'm just at the start of this sentence, and I got no relations. When you guys find him, please tell him this. You still come to me sometimes, Charlie. Your thin face, your cheekbones sharp as knives. You were lost, no doubt about it. You ran away from that residential school, and all you wanted, you said, was just to get home. Your face still haunts me, and it's always at moments when I least want to remember you. When another news report announces the find of another murdered Indian woman, and I wonder if this is the one who will be mom. I think of you, Charlie, when I'm walking in my hood and the cops throw me on the concrete because I rock my colors. I remember you when I'm jonesing for something I know I can't have. I hate to say it, but sometimes I wish I'd never met you. I wish they never did in that school what they did to you. You're still hurting, Charlie. We're gonna hurt for a long time. We hurt from the before, and it makes us hurt so bad right now.

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1: 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I'd like to take this time to read you the Riot Act. So here it is, the Riot Act. Our sovereign lord, the king, chargeth and commandeth all persons being assembled immediately to disperse themselves and peaceably to depart to their habitations or their lawful business upon the pains contained in the act made in the first year of King George for preventing tumults and riotous assemblies. God save the king. You've now been read the Riot Act. 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

This is a song that I wrote for God. Adonai Eloheinu, Adonai Echad. That means the Lord is God. The Lord is one. Everything from a particle of dust to the sun. Most of us live very phony lives. We work phony jobs, marry phony wives. Working 9 to 5 to buy material things like big SUVs and diamond rings. We easily lose sight of what is actually real. And we are numb to the feelings that we actually feel. We lose touch with our surrounding environments and instead see the world in terms of dollars and cents. It's easy to get caught up in your own little mind and forget that our life is completely entwined. Cause every blade of grass and all of mankind will add up to one when they're all combined. So love your neighbors even if they're different than you, other races, religions, and other species too. Just because you and another man don't agree, that doesn't make you one bit holier than he. Just follow these rules for a blessed life. Don't kill, don't steal, don't cheat on your wife. Don't value an object over something that's living. Respect everybody and always be forgiven. The universe is huge and we're so small, just part of the one that encompasses all. So let go of your hatred, fill your heart with love. Cause for all of us below, there is one above. This is a song that I wrote for God. Adonai Eloheinu, Adonai Echad. That means the Lord is God, the Lord is one. Everything

One is destruction, one is creation, one is education, one is inspiration, one is music, film, theater, and art. One is the end, one is the start. This is a song that I wrote for God. Adonai Eloheinu, Adonai Echad. That means the Lord is God, the Lord is one. Everything from a particle of dust to the sun.

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1: In your mouth, you should take it out. 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
4: 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This is David Helvarg, and my co-host Vicki Nichols Goldstein is temporarily home from her many adventure travels. So, hey, Vicki.
5: Hello, and it's delightful to be here with everyone.
4: Vicki and I are both among up to 10 million active scuba divers worldwide, and most of us depend on local and sometimes away dive shops for our gear, training, travel, and more. But what goes into running a dive shop, and how do you both sell the experience while also informing and educating your customers about challenges that await in our rapidly changing ocean? Those are some of the questions we have today for our guest, Natalie Schumann, the owner of Sundivers Roatan, located on the famous island on the Mesoamerican Reef off the Atlantic coast of Honduras, a certified scuba instructor, co-founder of a scuba scholarship program called Roa Girls Dive, a board member of the Roatan Marine Park, and much more. We're really glad that we're able to dive into these subjects with you today, Natalie. But first, here's some blue news you can use. Once again, the end of July marks Shark Week, and here's a toothsome story I'll guarantee you won't see on the Discovery Channel. You might think great white sharks are all cold-blooded killers, and you'd be wrong. They're actually warm-blooded predators. Along with basking sharks, bluefin tuna, and a tiny handful of other large fish, they're known as mesotherms, meaning they can trap metabolic heat in their bodies so that they're warmer than the surrounding seawater. That makes them able to move faster, which makes them better hunters and killers, even if you're just a basking shark killing zooplankton and tiny fish. The problem, according to a new report in the prestigious journal Science, is that as the ocean continues warming due to the burning of fossil fuels, they'll have to slow down or dive deeper or just stay away from certain areas of the sea that are warming faster than their warm-blooded bodies can adjust to. At the same time, they'll be competing for increasingly rare prey due to overfishing and other factors. If you're a shark, you can't just pop into the supermarket and buy more food, claims Nick Payne, the lead author of the report. Although, if I see a white shark in my supermarket aisles, I'll let it take whatever it wants from the meat counter. I still have land shark nightmares from those early Saturday night sketches. The point, I guess, is that the evolutionary advantage that big fish like white sharks have had over millions of years is now becoming a disadvantage as we continue to overheat our blue marble planet. So what can we do? Well, vote the ocean this November for one. And remember, if there's not something bigger and meaner than you are out there, it's not really a wilderness. And that's blue news you can use. And we're back. So Natalie, you're from the U.S. mainland, but before we get to having you explain how you ended up in Roatan, let's go even further back and ask, what was your first connection with the ocean?
6: Well, I've been a water baby from day one growing up on the shores of Southern California. So I spent my weekends boogie boarding. I think one of my favorite pastime with my cousin was swimming out as far as we could and waiting to see when the lifeguards would call us back. So I've always loved the ocean. I've always been around the ocean. I've always been fascinated with it. My mom will even pull out a report I wrote on seahorses in the fourth grade.
7: I love those seahorses. So what did you do after fourth grade?
6: Well, I was on the very traditional track. I graduated, went to college, got a degree in mass communications, and actually graduated in 3 years and went right into the corporate world and sort of found myself further and further away from the ocean, to be honest. And it wasn't until I met my husband. So I worked for a sustainable food technology and he worked for a media company. And I was actually an unhappy customer at one point. So we met when we were having to discuss our account. And I think he made it his lifelong mission to make me a happy customer after that. And fortunately, he said, I'm a scuba instructor. And I said, wow, scuba diving is one of those things I've always wanted to do. I've been fascinated with it, but it seemed like something otherworldly. It's almost like going to the moon, like being an astronaut. And I was completely sold. And I found that I was madly in love with the ocean. And
7: with Shannon as well, your darling husband, whom I adore.
6: Exactly. And actually, this whole thing was his crazy dream. He wanted to live on an island and build a dive center that was based on community and felt more like community. And I really wanted to get into conservation on the front lines. And what better way than getting to be kind of boots on the ground or fins in the water through our own dive operation?
7: What I find that is so unique is your personal philosophy of conservation and how you bring that in. It's really hard to find a dive shop that centers their diving and their education around protection and the reef.
6: Yeah, I think what makes us different is that stewardship isn't just a program that we run. It's really the foundation of our business model. So every decision that we make, from the partnerships we build to who we hire to how we teach our courses, is really guided by the question of, is this good for the reef? Is this good for our people? Is this good for the community? That's why we're a Green Fins member. We self-audit ourselves for sustainability every year. It's why we invest in coral restoration and support the local NGOs here. And it's why we try to create opportunities also for our guests to become part of conservation instead of just observing it.
7: How do your divers feel? Do they feel excited that they are having a conservation experience, or are they kind of like, I just want to go diving and spear fish?
6: I don't think that we're in the business of selling scuba diving. Like, yes, people come here to experience a beautiful reef or to learn a new skill and pick up a new hobby. But I think what they're really enjoying is the connection. And that's connection to nature. That's a deeper connection to themselves when they accomplish earning a certification or find themselves in a beautiful, peaceful environment like the underwater world. But it's also connection to community. And the way we feel our community is through conservation. We make it fun. We make it exciting. And people are coming back year after year and even timing their dives so they can participate in our conservation events.
7: So your dive shop operates adjacent to the Roatan Marine Park. And that is one of the kind of the highlights of that region.
6: So Roatan is one of eight islands that make up the Bay Islands. And we are part of a national marine park. It's called the Bay Islands National Marine Park. And that marine park, the guidelines and rules that are put in place to protect it are developed in partnership between local government and local NGOs. And so we have what are called 13 co-managers who help enforce the protection of the Bay Island National Marine Park. The Roatan Marine Park is a nonprofit organization. It's a 501c3 in the United States, as well as a Honduran nonprofit that is one of those co-managers. And their primary focus is on marine patrolling for illegal fishing and activities on the reef, marine infrastructure, which is the mooring lines that we use to tie up the boats, channel markers, so that we're not creating any mechanical damage on the reef. They also have a research program that includes coral restoration and community outreach, as well as alternative livelihood projects.
4: So those mooring lines, when you say mechanical damage, it's so you can tie off without dropping anchors on the living corals.
6: Exactly.
4: My friends who started Reef Relief back in the 90s in the Florida Keys were early mooring line advocates. And now it's common around the world, no? For dives.
6: It is much more common, especially in the Caribbean. And I think as people have recognized just how much damage anchoring can do, you do see it in other regions of the world. But the more education that gets out there, hopefully, the less we've seen this compared to the 90s, for sure.
7: And you were also a board member of the Rotem Marine Park. How does that connect into your dive shop operations?
6: Well, I think for us, making sure that our business is healthy is really tied to making sure that the reef is healthy, right? Like this is part of the long-term sustainability and livelihoods, not only of our dive shop, honestly, but the whole coastal community of Roatan. So for me, part of helping that happen is dedicating my time as a board member on the Marine Park. We're a governing board, so we help develop and set the strategic vision for the Marine Park. And we help provide any counsel and expertise we can based on individual board members' professional background and experience.
4: So, and describe what the reef looks like also when you get there and the changes that are happening on the reef.
6: Well, Roatan is best known for its wall diving and its topography. So most of our dives started as a shallow plateau, which makes it very accessible for divers of all experiences. But then that leads to a wall that drops down and creates this really sort of majestic, humbling experience to be gliding along these big walls and having these just amazing vistas to look at. Sometimes you just glide over the plateau and just let yourself fall down along the wall. And it's a really cool kind of free falling experience. We have lots of canyons, swim through. So there's a little bit of adventure and thrill there, but it's pretty easy diving. And they call it the crown jewel of the Western Caribbean. I think we're fortunate while we have been hit with the same diseases, the same coral bleaching events that a lot of the Western Caribbean has, that we still have relatively healthy coral. We're seeing a lot of regeneration. We have obviously a lot of grassroots coral restoration efforts happening here and people that care. And we're doing everything we can to also educate tourists on how they can be part of the solution as well.
7: And the fish populations are very healthy compared to some of the others, because you are really working together as a community to keep the ecosystem healthy. You're limiting take except for the lionfish, where people are able to go out and get their license. So it's quite remarkable to see the Caribbean in the big picture and yet see Roatan looking so healthy and still having phenomenal coral reefs and fish populations.
6: Right? Yeah, and one of the things that surprised me about Roatan right off the bat is that they were very early adopters of lionfish as ingredient on the menu. And so while other regions had to do a lot of educating and kind of cajoling to get restaurateurs in the area to adopt the fish as something that they would use, you'll see it on the menu everywhere here. And so that's been really helpful in reducing lionfish populations, because people can go out and hunt lionfish and then sell them to local restaurants.
7: And you also have a good education program trying to guide people to stay away from taking any of the herbivores that are on the reef. And so I think that is between that and the relationship with the Navy and the patrol, the nonprofits, and then also shops like yours who are really educating the divers. It is making a big difference. And I think that when you go diving there, you can really see those positive elements, the fruit of everyone's labor, so to speak, or the spawn of everyone's labor. David and I were having a meeting, and I was sitting here at my desk, burning a new mask, actually one that I bought on Roatan. And we got to thinking, let's interview Natalie and talk about this foggy mask situation, in addition to a few other things.
4: Right. And let's part of that discussion was set off by, I bought this mask that says it has a fog-proof coating. And so far, about 25 dives later, it's still pretty fog-proof.
6: Cool. That's great. I know there is a product on the market. I think it's called Fog X. I've yet to try it, but would definitely be interested in it. But if you don't have that, okay, Yes, you can spit in your mask. That's sort of the most organic defog that you can use. It's not my favorite, and I wouldn't recommend spitting in a rental mask, but
7: true.
6: You want a pro's take on how to not have to deal with a foggy mask. I would say first, when you purchase it, as long as it's not a mirrored lens, you can have the dive center burn it for you. That eliminates this film inside that tends to fog up. And after I do that for guests, I also put a layer of toothpaste in it and I leave it overnight if they're not diving right away. And then I take a toothbrush the next morning and I scrub that toothpaste, rinse it off. And then before every dive, you are going to have to use some sort of defog so that you can go all natural and spit in your own mask. But we recommend using a defog solution, but making sure that it is reef safe. And the one that we use at our dive center is Stream to Sea. Some people will say, well, do one or the other. I just give it the 1-2 punch so that we're using all of the resources that we have. And then again, just making sure no baby shampoo, no soap, because those can contain chemicals that may not be good for the reef. And so making sure you use something that has been proven to be safe for the reef.
8: What if your favorite night out also gave you hope for the ocean? That's Ocean Hoptimism. I'm Rick McPherson, and on the fourth Thursday of every month, we gather at Faction Brewing in Alameda, California for inspiring conversations with scientists, filmmakers, artists, and changemakers, all with great beer and a welcoming community. Come for the stories, stay for the people, leave knowing where you

0: Oh, and we had a whole episode on coral safe sunblock. So tell us about that.
1: Absolutely. So I've been fortunate to work alongside Vicky at the Inland Ocean Coalition, as well as the Roatán Marine Park and the Bay Island Conservation Association to develop Roatán's Eco-Safe Sunscreen Coalition. This is a project that has been a couple of years in the making. And we hopped on board because one of the first things we experienced living on the island of Roatán was that it was very difficult to find reef-safe sunscreen. So we decided to organize ourselves as a non-toxic sunscreen zone. It was all happening kind of serendipitously that Vicky was visiting, and this was a major topic of conversation, and we felt like we could mobilize and do something here. We came together and we really mobilized the community, both locals that live here in the community as well as business owners, to put together a petition to create a law that would ban the sale of sunscreens with six primary ingredients that have been proven through research to be harmful to corals. And so that legislation is, I believe, hopefully soon to be passed, and then we'll see how we can support enforcement of it. But nonetheless, our dive center and hopefully some others have already taken the steps to make this a guideline and a rule with their customers.
0: So, in reporting around the world, I've noticed one interesting thing is a lot of the world's fishermen and even a lot of the residents of island states don't know how to swim, more or less dive. So, you have a program also out of your shop called Rota Girls Dive. Maybe you could tell us briefly about that.
1: Yeah, absolutely. Similarly, I have noticed when I've dived around the world that a lot of times dive professionals come, they're expats coming from different countries. You may not see a lot of locals participating in diving either because of cultural beliefs about diving underwater, swimming deep, or socioeconomic barriers. And in addition to that, as a female owner and operator of a dive center, I'm very aware of the statistics when it comes to women's participation in diving. And so I felt like one of the ways that I wanted to be able to give back and to ensure that our dive community was really an inclusive dive community was by creating a scholarship program for young women and girls from the island of Roatán to learn to scuba dive. Our scholarship program has three goals. The first is enriched lives. We see scuba diving as a healthy outlet, a great way to make friends, a very positive activity to have in your life. The second is environmental stewardship. You protect what you love, right? And as an expat, I can't vote on laws here in Roatán, but these women and their families, as they share their experiences and they share what's out there underwater and this amazing natural resource that we have to protect, they can have a voice and they can be advocates for ensuring that Roatán grows in a sustainable way that doesn't damage the reef further. So that's a very important element of our scholarship program. And lastly, we want to introduce these young women to professional pathways, whether that is in the diving industry itself or opening their eyes to other possible careers, like becoming a marine biologist.
0: You protect what you love, and it's great to educate people about the ocean with like books like My New Forest of the Sea or documentaries like Our Sequoias of the Sea, but it's nothing like actually immersing yourself in the other 71% of our planet. What advice would you give someone who's thinking about learning to dive? What should a first-time diver know, and what is the mistake you find most common to beginners?
1: I think maybe the most common mistake is that you have to be fearless to want to dive. And that really isn't the case. It's healthy. It's good to have a healthy dose of fear. That means you're going to be making sure that you are doing everything to keep yourself safe. But I think there's a way to challenge that fear into curiosity, right? And so

0: The tips that I would give people before they enter the water is slow down, master your buoyancy through the process, and remember that every dive is an opportunity to make a difference.
1: Sounds beautiful. And I know so often, even experienced divers who haven't been in the water for a few months go like, oh, you get that little excitement and your heart's pounding and like, will my mask fog up? Oh no. Slow down and just take a breath.
2: Take a breath, double check your gear. You're in no rush. You're entering a other world. I mean, it's like you were saying, you thought it was like going to the moon, but it's actually going to living alien worlds. I mean, we've got a $5 billion project right now to map Europa, moon of Saturn, to see if there's a living ocean below the ice. And we know this whole planet that's mostly living ocean.
1: Yeah, we should learn more about it. And speaking of learning, I just wanted to know two things. One, I want to know what your favorite animal experience is, and what animal out there do people not really appreciate enough that is magical or really interesting?
0: I love every living creature under the sea, but I think an experience that maybe let me know that I was in the right place was my very first week of living here on Roatan. I was out on some dives and we came upon a pod of rough-toothed dolphins, and there must have been like 50 of them. And we were able to jump in the water snorkeling with them. And it was just the most incredible experience because they were seemingly very curious about us. They were wanting to play. They were jumping out of the water and diving down under us and spinning all around us. And it was just amazing to come so close to these beautiful creatures. And I felt at the time like it was a sign from the universe that I had made the right move.
1: What about an underappreciated animal?
0: I think one of the most unsung heroes of the reef, especially here in Roatan, are going to be giant barrel sponges. So I don't think people realize that many of these giant barrel sponges are hundreds of years old. They've been around since the time of the dinosaurs, which is incredible. And they're really important filter feeders for the ocean. So I just love them because they are such a critical component of our ecosystem. And they're also just really majestic and beautiful to look at. And they also, if you look really close, are home to lots of little critters too. So don't underestimate your barrel sponge and make sure you slow down and take a little bit of time to admire it.
2: And looking into a barrel sponge, you'll see these little shrimp and chromies, bright colored fishes, and that constant shifting from looking at the micro to the macro, looking at the density of life in the little indices of the coral reef structures, and then looking out and seeing a big trevally or shark or eagle ray. It's otherworldly.
1: And yeah, I have so many underwater photos of barrel sponges because they have such incredible shapes and the sizes are amazing. But one thing I cannot figure out, how do those crabs get in there? But more importantly, how do those crabs get out? That's such a mystery.
0: We need like a time lapse video to see how they get themselves out of there. I don't know. I have the same question. I've seen many inside, but never any actually able to claw their way out.
1: I know.
2: Every
1: Anyhow.
2: diving's new wonders and new mysteries and questions unanswered.
1: So we'll have to keep diving, and if we can actually do a video of a crab climbing out of one of those barrel sponges, we'll have to share that out.
2: It's like
1: Well,
2: Isaac Dinesen wrote, the cure for anything is salt water, sweat, tears, or the sea.
1: Natalie Schumann, thank you very much. Gosh, owner of Sun Divers, a boutique dive shop, active volunteer with the Inland Ocean Coalition, a champion of petrochemical-free sunscreen. Thank you so much for joining us on the Rising Tide Ocean Podcast.
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0: across Scotland and New York. 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
1: This is the second time this has happened that I've received a reprieve from the governor, which means this is my third execution day, and so that in itself is daunting. But of course, you know, having more time means I could put forth a more concerted fight. Even in, with your best efforts, you're still, you know, hoping for some kind of divine intervention, you know.
0: Ohio's Republican Governor Mike DeWine has granted reprieve to Keith Lamar and two other prisoners on death row. Lamar was scheduled to be killed in January, but his execution has now been pushed back until January 2030, giving him and his supporters more time to fight for his freedom. He'll join us live from Ohio's death row. Then, as we broadcast from Edinburgh, Scotland, we'll be joined by the world-renowned violinist Nicola Benedetti.